0: Welcome to Bill Gaither's Homecoming Radio, where friends are gathered as they usually are. But first, we shall introduce a live studio audience from downtown Nashville. Thanks for tuning in from around the world, and thanks for stopping by. I'm Daniel Britt, alongside this great cast of characters, ready to get things started. Welcome, Kevin Williams. Gene McDonald.
1: Hello, folks.
0: Chris Blue. Ken Davis. Our soft feminine side, Tori Tapp. Pat Barker.
2: Cue the applause.
0: Joyce Martin. And, of course, the one and only Bill Gaither, who reminds us that he's everyone's favorite encourager. He's a pusher of hope.
3: And that's right. And my guests today are helping us with every song. Let's get started, then. It's going to be
4: a good way to get this whole program going. I love this song.

0: That was the homecoming friends.
1: Woo.
2: Bill.
3: You're right, buddy.
4: Now, let me instruct the audience here what's happening. So our names are beside the lines in the script. And every time we get to the Bill, there will be a long pause. And we'll all say Bill, and then he'll do this.
5: My public service announcement today is this. And if you're brushing up on the English language, you need to remember, give her book is correct.
4: Oh. Okay.
5: However, give him book.
3: It's not.
5: It's not.
1: I've been wrong all these years.
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And old Moses fell down on his knees there in the sand. Then the Lord said, Moses, trust in God, and all you gotta do is raise that rod and over those stretch mighty waters, stretch forth your hand. So Moses followed the Lord's command, and the waters poured.

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3: 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And now we've got greater vision.

0: greater vision. And here on Bill Gaither's Homecoming Radio with something to think about along the lines of Psalm 23, you know, the first verse there that says, "The Lord is my shepherd, I shall not want." And also in Psalm 84, "The Lord is a sun and shield. The Lord bestows favor and honor. No good thing does he withhold from those who walk uprightly. He will take care of you."
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2: When I crossed on life's sea,

Donnie Rambo, of course, is a favorite writer for all of us. And Jeannie Johnson does this with the Homecoming Gang. It was an arrangement done by Harold Lane, who used to sing and do the arrangements for the Spear family. I think it's one of the best. If that isn't love. God bless you, Dottie. God bless your memory.

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1: Hey, everybody, this is Reggie.
2: And Lady Love Smith. Hey, Joyce, are you ready? What time is it?
3: It's rumor time. Rumor has it, these international loony laws are still on the books.
4: All right. One of them on the books is this. In Japan, it's against the law to talk to a bus driver.
5: Whoa.
4: You heard it right. Engaging in conversation with a bus driver while the vehicle is in motion is prohibited under Japanese road transportation law.
5: Wow.
3: Okay. That sounds like a good idea to me.
6: Here's another one. The ladies are going to love it.
3: Uh-oh.
6: The Japanese government established health mandates requiring men and women between the ages of 40 and 74 to have their waistlines measured annually.
3: Stop.
7: Oh.
8: No.
7: Wait, I have one. Boo. In parts of Canada, it is illegal to build your snowman too tall.
5: What?
7: Snowmen cannot be built any higher than 30 inches on street corners to ensure driver visibility at intersections.
2: Okay. Well, they're a little nutso, but they're the law.
6: That's right.
5: Oh, I love it. 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
9: We've got an audience. Yeah.
5: Nobody sings it like our own Russ Taff. Here he is with the

Our good buddy Russ Taff right here on Bill Gaither's Homecoming Radio with his lovely wife, Tori, sitting right here in our midst. Hey, here are the Perrys. This is going back a few years, a tribute album that the Perrys recorded remembering the Happy Goodmans. This one is titled Over the Next Hill, We'll Be Home.

0: 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Tori?
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8: When does life begin? Biology says light flashes across the surface of the egg at conception, and a unique combination of 23 pairs of chromosomes forms. The Bible says, "Thine eyes did see my substance, yet being unperfect. And in thy book all my members were written, which in continuance were fashioned when as yet there was none of them." Life begins at conception.
9: Got a Bible question? 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
1: You know, I'm really impressed with you, Mr. Gaither.
0: You should be, yeah.
2: That's a good way to kiss up, Chris.
1: Well done. I've learned from the best, Kevin. So, no, this is a milestone show. This is your 1,000,000th show, isn't it?
3: Yeah.
0: Oh, I guess so, yeah.
4: If you say it is.
0: Am I having a good time?
1: No, you. Over the years, you have been such a legacy builder. And I was going to say a dinosaur, but no. But you've been a bridge for so many people. And it reminds me of this song by Stephen Hill.
0: You know, people ask me from time to time, what do you want folks to say about you? And I've often said, I would be very proud if they would say he was a bridge.
1: Yeah.
0: I mean, he brought people together because God knows we got enough stuff dividing us.
1: Amen.
0: These days. I take a lot of joy out of that, saying, hey, you don't know this person. But if you could sit down and have coffee or we have a meal together, you're going to really love him. Yeah. Yeah. And Stephen, you talk about a bridge builder.
5: Yes,
0: he was a bridge builder who left planet Earth way too soon, as far as I'm concerned. I think before he was 60, was he?
4: Yeah.
0: And what a great singer, what a great communicator. And he wrote this song. I love it. There's a bridge.

0: Stephen, that's good.
1: Yeah.
2: Yo.
1: Yep. Woo.
2: Stephen!
3: There is a bridge by Stephen Hill. You know, Stephen. In Colorado, I live near the highest bridge over water in the world. And that's the truth. It was just a it didn't have structure like other bridges have. It's 967 feet.
4: Huh.
3: And the amazing thing about that was in the middle of the bridge, this always tickled me, was a sign that said, no fishing from the bridge. 950 feet. Now, I say that because this bridge, we encourage people to fish.
4: Oh, that's good.
3: This bridge we need to fish from.
4: Very nice.
5: That's good.

0: 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I love that. 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
0: Don't let the things of this world trouble you. We're citizens of another kingdom. Here now on Homecoming Radio is the Lefebvre Quartet. Have you seen?

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3: 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I'm listening this afternoon during my break. Thank you so much for your encouraging tunes. Blessings, Anastasia.
4: Karina in Nebraska writes, "Your program really makes my day. I've always loved gospel harmony, and your humor with Looney Laws and Word of the Day leaves me laughing for hours. Thanks for brightening this widow's life."
0: And we want to say thanks to all of the radio stations and Sirius XM from which we are broadcasting today with
3: from
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3: From which?
0: I used to teach grammar a long time ago.
5: That's great.
0: Yeah. You do not end your sentences in prepositions.
3: Preposition. That's right.
0: Pay attention, Kevin. Well,
5: why wouldn't you do that for?
0: Because Winston Churchill said that this is nonsense with which we are not going to continue to put up with.
5: That's so good.
0: Something like that. We do love your notes, yes, and we do appreciate your cards and your letters.
5: You can email us. 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
0: This is a song that I can remember our little church singing when I was a kid on Wednesday night prayer meetings. Somebody would testify, and then somebody would start the verse of, "In shady green pastures, so rich and so sweet, God leads his children along." It's always been one of my favorites.

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There's Lee and Eric, the Gibson brothers of roots music fame. Bluegrass fans have loved them for decades, and that was a Bluegrass award-winning performance by the Gibson brothers from about 15 years ago called Ring the Bell. I'm Joe Mullins. I'm so glad we're together for this hour of Front Porch Fellowship. Now, bluegrass and country and gospel music fans have always loved brothers' harmony. And these guys were the greatest of all time. On the Grand Ole Opry stage in the 1950s and leading behind a catalog of the greatest duet recordings in country and gospel music. Ladies and gentlemen, the Louvin Brothers on Front Porch Fellowship with good old page 235.

Bluegrass Hall of Fame members, the Lewis family, known as the first family of bluegrass gospel, on radio, records, and TV in the Deep South for decades, and favorites at bluegrass festivals for a huge career. Now, that had Little Roy Lewis in the spotlight, playing the guitar and singing, "I'm a walkin' and a talkin'." And Little Roy still entertains bluegrass crowds almost every week on the road with Miss Lizzie Long. The Little Roy and Lizzie Show. Check it out sometime. Joe Mullins in Front Porch Fellowship. Mahalia Jackson is a legendary name in African-American roots music, and her gospel catalog was huge. These days, Rhiannon Giddens fills that role in so many ways, and we have a new a cappella performance of an old spiritual by Rhiannon Giddens.

Well, I've always called Billy Strings lightning in a bottle. And the world loves his style of new acoustic music and guitar playing. He's got a new bluegrass album that's really a hit. Light the Way is a Billy Strings original, written after the passing of his mother, which he was public about, and the world grieved with him just a year or so ago. Billy Strings with new music on Front Porch Fellowship. I'm Joe Mullins, one of Billy's biggest influences. Is one of the daddies of industrial strength bluegrass, a guy that grew up in the same neighborhood as me in southwestern Ohio. And he's still making music, the youngest of the old-timers. This is one of the latest sacred recordings by the great Larry Sparks.

There's the Marshall family making history in the 1970s with bluegrass gospel music, loved the world over, recipients of a Distinguished Achievement Award for their lifetime of work from the Bluegrass Music Association. Their version of a song that circles back to the Louvin Brothers we heard early in the program. The Marshall family, and amen, there's a higher power. This is Front Porch Fellowship. Thomas Castle is a renowned mandolin man from East Tennessee. Dale Ann Bradley, one of the most loved vocalists in bluegrass for a lifetime. They've teamed up with this new version of a Marshall family classic. Here's The Lifeguard.

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If you have not read the last half a dozen chapters of the book of Genesis lately, do yourself a favor and read it often and enjoy the story of Joseph. There's the Primitive Quartet, one of their final releases before their well-deserved retirement a couple of years ago. Brother Reagan Riddle leading the Primitives in Joseph from a Pit to a Palace. Joseph Mullins on this end, wrapping up Front Porch Fellowship with one of the most inspirational country music recordings in the history of the genre. And we'll go back to the week this song was released in about 1970 by Dolly Parton.

Her life and legacy, ministry and philanthropy celebrated worldwide, hopefully for many years to come. 9/25 will be Dolly Day in many communities around the world. There's the great Dolly Parton with one of the greatest inspirational songs of her illustrious career. Hey, save me a spot next week for Front Porch Fellowship. I'm Joe Mullins. God bless you.

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1: I can tell.
2: Over the years, I've had the privilege of interviewing you. We've talked about so many different subjects. This one seems a little more intimidating, spiritual warfare. Why did you determine to do this and at this time?
1: Because, Sheila, everywhere I've gone over these last months, it's just been so evident that this is going on. Yeah. Maybe the best way to say that, the way people will understand it is, and maybe you've said this because I know we've said it at home, something is different about what's happening right now. Yeah. Something's different. Yeah. And everybody wonders what it is. I believe that one of the things that's very different is the intensity of the enemy trying to take us out.
2: Yeah. Now, you have been preaching faithfully for many years. Have you taught on spiritual warfare before?
1: Yes, I did a series on spiritual warfare some years ago. And then when I taught the book of Ephesians, we covered it there because that's where most of it is. And we've talked about it, but not anything like the intensity with which we're dealing with it now.
2: Yeah. What I find fascinating in your teaching, you talk about biblical secrets of spiritual warfare. Why do you call them secrets?
1: Well, they're not secrets because nobody can figure them out. They're secrets because they've not been revealed.
2: Wow.
1: You know, in the Bible, oftentimes the secret is something that has not yet been revealed. Like in the New Testament, you have the introduction of the church, but it was unknown in the Old Testament. It was a secret in the Old Testament. This is a secret. And, you know, the Bible tells us that there are things we should know about spiritual warfare, and they're secrets to most people, but after we get done with this, they won't be secrets anymore.
2: Excellent. I can't wait. Now, you talk in your teaching, you've got four specific areas: the war zone, the war, the weapons, and the warrior.
1: Yeah.
2: So let's start with the war zone.
1: Okay. The spiritual war that we fight, though it affects our bodies, doesn't really happen in our bodies. It happens in our souls, in that immaterial part of us that's who we are, the part that goes to heaven when we die as Christians, when we're absent from the body and present with the Lord. Your soul is that part of you that's real, but oftentimes get pushed to the side because we're so intrigued with the body.
2: Why is it so important for each one of us to protect our soul?
1: Because, Sheila, the soul is the part of you that relates to God. Mm-hmm. You say, well, what about my body? Your body can't relate to God because God doesn't have a body, right? He's a spirit. So if you're going to relate to God, you have to relate to him through your soul. And if you let your soul get battered, beaten, and destroyed, your relationship with God is going to suffer major hits.
2: Mm-hmm. Can your soul be possessed by anything but God?
1: You know, I think there's a veiled question there. Can we be possessed by demons or all that? And my understanding of that has always been that if you have the Holy Spirit in you, you can't be possessed by two things. The Holy Spirit possesses you when you become a Christian, but you can be obsessed by the devil.
2: Right.
1: Somebody said he may not be in your heart, but he can sit on your shoulder, you know, and he will give you grief. I don't believe it's possible for a Christian to be demon possessed, to be controlled by Satan, because the Holy Spirit is within you, and he won't let that happen.
2: So that's a war zone. So let's talk about the war. In battle for your soul, you say it takes place in three different areas: the battle around you, the battle inside you, and the battle above you. Let's start with the battle around you.
1: Well, let me just first of all say, Sheila, that those three categories come from an ancient theologian by the name of Augustine, where he introduced to us the phrase, the world, the flesh, and the devil.
2: Right.
1: Those are the three enemies of every Christian: the world, the flesh, and the devil. The world is the enemy around you, the flesh is the enemy inside of you, and the devil is the enemy above you.
2: Hmm.
1: The enemy around you, the world, is the pressure you face because you live in this world. In Romans, it says, don't let the world squeeze you into its mold. The famous passage, Romans 12, 1 and 2. What that means is there's a system in place in this world that's different than what Christianity is, and it's opposed to Christianity, and it continually is trying to get you to live according to the tenets of that philosophy. And that's why Paul wrote, don't let that world system squeeze you into its mold. You stand strong for Christ. Don't become like

0: The world. The world is materialism and all the things that you can see. The world cares very little for the soul. The world cares only for the things they can touch and feel and count.
1: What about the war within?
0: The war within is the flesh. And I like to say that more than anything else, the flesh is indicative of the old nature. The flesh in you is everything you were before you were a Christian. And what some people are surprised about is when you become a Christian, the flesh doesn't go away. And I always tell people, if you don't believe that, ask your husband or your wife, and they will tell you that is a true statement. The flesh, the old nature, is the part of you that wants to keep you from having victory in your life, and that's what that is.
1: And the battle above you?
0: The battle above you is Satan, and the Bible says Satan goes around like a roaring lion, seeking whom he may devour. And he's got a plan for each one of us to seduce us, and he knows exactly what our weaknesses are. We're going to talk about some of the things that are useful to Satan in bringing us away from the dynamic soul God wants us to be.
1: I have to honestly say, having the privilege of reading this earlier, I think this is one of the most profound, important books that you have written in a long, long time. I read everything you write. My husband and I watch it on television, but this is so practical for the world that we are living in right now. And you say that we all face two wars, a revolutionary war of the soul and a civil war of the soul.
0: Well, I'm trying to be a little cute with that, Sheila, but the revolutionary war is the war that you have with God before you become a Christian. The Bible says when you become a Christian, you make peace with God. Before you become a Christian, you are at enmity with God. If you don't remember those days as Christians, you know you didn't love God. God loved you, but you were his enemy. When you become a Christian, you have peace with God. That's the revolutionary war. Mm-hmm. But once you become a Christian, conflict doesn't go away. And that's a surprise to most people. I started the introduction of this book with a statement that goes like this. If God is so good, why am I doing so bad? You know, that's the way a lot of people feel. If God is in my heart, if I'm a Christian, why do I still fight all these battles that I'm fighting?
1: I love the fact that you lay out so many of the battles that we can relate to. So I want to talk about the first one is the war with pride. You call it the seedbed of sin. Why do you call pride the seedbed of sin?
0: Pride is the original sin. Pride is the sin of Lucifer when he said, I will be like the Most High God. He decided he didn't want to worship God. He wanted to be God. And he was thrown out of heaven with the angels and has been terrorizing us ever since. But pride is an attempt to put something else in the place of God in your life. And it is not only the original sin, it's the fundamental sin. Just about all of the other sins find their roots in pride. And you know what's interesting about pride? It's a quiet sin. It's a sin that you can have in your heart, and nobody needs to know about it unless you open your big mouth and let them find out. But pride is a very, very difficult thing for people to understand. And the Bible says to us that God does not do well with the proud. Mm. He wants us to be humble.
1: Yeah. You also talk about the battlefield of temptation. Now, even Jesus was tempted.
0: Right. You know, Sheila, a lot of times people think temptation is sin, but temptation isn't sin. It couldn't possibly be sin because Jesus was tempted three times and Jesus was perfect. Yeah. Temptation is not sin. Yielding to it is sin. You know, somebody said it this way, temptation knocks at the door. But if you unlock the door and let it in, that's the sin.
1: Right.
0: You know, sin is yielded to temptation. But temptation is fierce and it affects everybody in this room. I preached on it and I said, I always wonder if my messages are applicable to everybody in church. Today, I'm absolutely certain that everybody in church is a candidate for this message because it's about temptation.
1: You write, too, about lust. Is lust different than temptation?
0: Well, temptation is the urge to get involved in lust. Temptation is the door into lust. Lust is not fun to talk about, not easy to talk about. And it's not just sex. It's the lust of the flesh and the lust of the mind. Lust is wanting something that's not yours and seeking to take that to yourself when it doesn't belong to you.
1: How do we protect ourselves and our families? Because if you listen to commercials at the moment on television, it's like you deserve this, you deserve that. It's all about more, more, more. How do we protect our souls?
0: Well, you're talking about the materialism issues that come. It's interesting to me. I never thought about this until I wrote this book. Did you know that materialism is kind of like the major enemy, because at the end of the book of Revelation, there's a whole chapter about the end of it, about how the markets are destroyed and how they come to an end. The Bible says this: you can't love God and mammon. And mammon is a synonym for materialism. Materialism is the love of everything you can see, feel, touch, grab, as opposed to God, who no man has ever seen, and the spiritual things that are a part of the soul. And today that's a big, big problem. And it's not just a problem in the world, it's a problem in the church.
1: Let's talk about one that people might not think of as a battlefield: jealousy. Why is that so detrimental?
0: You know what, Sheila? Jealousy shrinks your soul.
1: Yes.
0: It just shrinks it. Amen. You get so caught up in what other people have that you wish you had. Mm. In this chapter, I talk about the different circles of jealousy. You know, for instance, I'm not jealous of any dentists that I know. You know, but my problem would be being jealous of another pastor who's a gifted orator who everybody's talking about, and they're talking about him instead of talking about me. I could be jealous of that. I must confess to you that I probably have been jealous of that over the years. I'm not now, but I have been. And I'll tell you what helps you with that more than anything else is having a good wife. Yeah. Your wife helps you with that. Amen. So what jealousy is, it's a very formal statement that I am not happy with what God has given me and how he's equipped me and how he's gifted me. I want something from somebody else. God has done more for them than he's done for me. Mm-hmm. And that's not true, no matter who you are.
1: One of the things that you teach on in this series, which I related to, and from interviews we've done in the past, I know you do too, and that is the battlefield of discouragement. Talk to us about that.
0: Well, somebody asked me one day, of all these things that Satan uses to get to you, which one does he use on you the most? And that's it, discouragement. Discouragement can be used to just take you out of the game completely. It can shut you down.
1: So let me ask you, you work so hard, we know that. So you wake up and it's Sunday morning and you know you have to preach and you feel discouraged. What do you do?
0: Well, you know what? If you'd asked me that 2 or 3 years ago, I wouldn't give you the same answer that I'm giving you right now, because I've had some moments like that these last months. When I got my myelitis on Labor Day in 23, I didn't preach for a couple of months. Then I tried to preach and ended up preaching from a chair, which just destroyed me. I couldn't. My wife thought it was great, but I couldn't stand it. And then I got to be able to stand up and preach. But the disease that I have has a very unpredictable cycle. Some days you're going to feel really good, but you might have some days you don't feel bad. It's incredible how Satan keeps track of that and makes as many of those days a Sunday as he can.
1: Wow.
0: And I've had a lot of Sundays when I would wake up and think, there's just no way. But you know what? When you step and you believe God and you trust him and you walk forward, it's one of the most amazing experiences. I actually told people there have been Sundays over the last 2.5 years where I felt like I was standing in the pulpit, but I wasn't preaching. I was standing over watching me preach, because I wasn't even aware sometimes of how I was doing it. I knew there was no way to do it, but God helped me. And, you know, some of the victories we've had, Sheila, I went to preach in Myrtle Beach when I was still in a chair. And in order for me to do this, they would bring a pulpit out here, and the pulpit would have to have an opening in it, so when you sat at the pulpit, your knees could go under the pulpit, you could get close enough so the pulpit could help you. And I went to Myrtle Beach, and they took me out on the platform. I looked, and the pulpit was solid in the back. There was no place for my knees. If I was going to use my notes, I was going to be doing this. And I just said, wow. What do I do? I didn't hear any voices, but I stood up, and I've been standing up ever since that happened. And you know what? I preach 3 sermons every weekend within a 24-hour period. And I preach between 37 and 42 minutes every time I preach. So it isn't, you know, normal. What we do is not normal. Now, I don't eat dinner on Sunday until about 3 o'clock because I'm so tired. But the Lord gives me the strength to do that, and it's what I live for. I live for that. I live for it because I love so much to do what God's called me to do.
1: We've talked about some of the battles that we fight. Let's talk about who we fight. There is a very real devil, but he's not some cartoon character in a red costume with a pitchfork, is he?
0: No. Sheila, here's a good way to illustrate that. If somebody said to you, who is the opposite of God? Many of you would say Satan. But Satan isn't the opposite of God. He was created by God. He can't be his opposite. He's not even on the table with God. He's not even in the world with God. He is subject to God, but he's powerful. And he's not anybody to take for granted. You have to understand that he has a strategy for your soul. And if he was bold enough to tempt the Lord Jesus Christ in the wilderness, he's not going to worry about you or me. He will feel very confident coming after any of us.
1: You know, it's interesting, though, because one of the things you write that I've found very challenging is you say that most of us think we're no match for Satan. But that's not necessarily true, is it?
0: You know, one of the reasons I think that's both true and not true is I hate it when I hear people stand up and make fun of Satan, like, you know, well, I'm going to get you, Satan. You're in trouble, Satan. You don't know who you're dealing with, Satan. You're dealing with, and I see that, and you do too. You've seen it. That is such a dangerous thing to do. Don't do that. Yeah. You are not able to do that. You can do that in the power of Christ and in the Holy Spirit, but you and Satan, just you and Satan, that's a bad match. You don't want to do that. But the other side of that is the scripture also says, greater is he that is in you than he that is in the world. So if you have the Holy Spirit in you, you know that that's going to be okay.
1: In that Ephesians 6 passage, it talks about the battle we're in, but it also talks about not just Satan, but the rulers of darkness. Who are the rulers of darkness?
0: The rulers of darkness, I believe, Sheila, that's Satan's network. You know, he took some of the angels with him when he fell from heaven, and he has a network of angels, evil angels, that help him. In some ways, it seems as if the scripture teaches he has geographical angels, because the prince of Persia in the book of Daniel was an angel, and he was very much involved in that particular part of the country. So I don't know all of the organizational structure of Satan's domain, but it's not just Satan. It's Satan and his angels, Satan and his demons, and they are well organized and profoundly educated and know everything there is to know about us.
1: So let's move on to the weapons of our warfare.
0: Okay.
1: The armor of God that is talked about in Ephesians 6, how often do we need to put this on?
0: Well, I had a teacher in seminary named Ray Stedman. He put it on every morning. He got up every morning and literally put on the armor of God.
1: Amen.
0: I found the little prayer where he did that, and I put it in the book. So if you get the book, you'll find his prayer to put on the whole armor. But I think we can take that in a literal way as putting on the armor. More than anything else, we should understand what the armor is and what it does for us. And go through those. And there's a chapter in this book on every piece of armor. Interestingly enough, of all the pieces of armor that God has given us, only one is an offensive piece. And that's the sword of the Spirit, which is the word of truth, the word of God. All the rest of them are defensive. Interesting, because we're not told to advance. We're told to stand. To stand our ground. Why is that? Because Jesus has already taken all the territory. Amen. And we're not fighting for victory, we're fighting from victory.
1: Yes.
0: And so we can stand and fight the victory. And all those implements are there to help us do that.
1: So let's talk about the belt of truth.
0: You know, outside of just the armor of the believer, truth is central to everything, isn't it? Isn't it true that if you know the truth, you know what to do? So the truth is so important. Jesus said, I am the way, the truth, and the life. He's the truth. And then the Bible is referred to several times as the word of truth. Mm-hmm. So when you fight against the enemy, if you know what's true, and you know how to stand in the truth, and you've spent your life learning about the truth and discovering the truth, being students of the word of God, the reason I'm a teacher is because I believe that the truth is everything. If you teach people the truth, they have the power and the strength to know what to do. And so the belt which holds all the other pieces of armament together is the truth.
1: Yeah.
0: It's the word of God. It's God's truth.
1: Let's move on to the next piece, the breastplate of righteousness. What does the breastplate protect?
0: It protects your heart, your soul. It protects the part of you, the immaterial part of you. And it refers to several things, but the two main things, it refers first of all to the righteousness of Christ. Mm-hmm. You're protected not because you're a good person. You're protected because you are righteous in Jesus Christ. The most amazing thing that ever happened in the world is when Jesus took your sin and gave you his righteousness. Amen. The best deal that's ever been done by anybody, anywhere. You got his righteousness. He got your sin.
1: Wow.
0: And that righteousness covers you. It protects you, keeps you from being victimized by the enemy. So it's, first of all, Christ righteousness. That's positional righteousness. Then there's personal righteousness, how you live. You're to be righteous too. Someone has said that sanctification, which is personal righteousness, is only and simply becoming in practice what you already are in position.
1: Wow.
0: You were righteous in Christ. Now go live a righteous life. And when you live that righteous life, it's a tremendous warfare against the enemy.
1: Amen. Goes on to talk about the gospel of peace. Why is the gospel in there as a piece of armor?
0: You know, that may be the hardest piece of the armor to really grab hold of, and there are more than a few understandings of that. But the gospel of peace is a picture of evangelism, in my estimation, of going forth with the gospel and sharing the truth of the peace that God gives us. And we need to be equipped with shoes to be able to do that. And also, those shoes were not like the Adidas that we wear, but they were boots with cleats in them that enables you to stand the ground and not be moved and have a strong position in your faith.
1: What about the shield of faith? How do we use the shield of faith?
0: Well, the shield of faith is given to us so that we can withstand the darts of the enemy, the fiery darts of the enemy. Anybody ever have any of those come after you?
1: Mm-hmm.
0: Yeah, and the shield of faith is a picture of building your knowledge of the Word of God and your faith in God and being able to withstand the darts when they come. They don't always have to hit home if you build a shield that will enable you to withstand them.
1: Then Paul mentions a piece that protects our head, which is the helmet of salvation.
0: I think that's the last defensive part of the armor. It's a reflection of the importance of your mind. Protect your mind.
1: Wow.
0: Make sure you protect your mind. Everything that happens to you starts, first of all, with what you think. It comes through the mind. And if you allow your mind to be an open door to whatever, you discover it's very hard to be successful in your battle with the soul.
1: One of the things you write about that I love, you talk about worship as a weapon. Talk to us about that.
0: Well, that's based on an Old Testament story where the enemy was coming, and they sent the choir out to stand against the enemy. And they worshiped, and the Bible says when they worshiped, the enemy was defeated. I wanted to put that in there. That was kind of an extra thing.
1: I love it, though.
0: We weren't going to put it in there, and I told everybody, no, we got to put that in there, because it is true that when we lift our voices in worship to the Lord, one of my favorite writer said, when you worship the Lord, the devil runs.
1: Yeah.
0: And when you worship the Lord, you can sense the power in that, when you're really worshiping God. I cannot tell you how vital that is, even for somebody like me. I told our people not long ago that because of all of the challenges that I've had, some folks have said to me, well, why don't you just stay in the green room, and when it's time to preach, they can come and get you, and you come out, and you won't have to be out there so long. I said, I couldn't do that. I have to be in the worship. If I'm not in the worship, I haven't got any strength. The worship of the service gives you the strength and the power to stand up and preach.
1: Beautiful.
0: There is such power in that. Why would I stay in the green room and miss that? I mean, I can't understand anybody doing that.
1: Absolutely, absolutely. So we've talked about the war zone. We've talked about the war and the weapons of warfare. Let's talk about the fact that we are warriors.
0: Sheila, that's true. We are the warriors, all of us. And I wanted to finish this book off with some encouragement for us as warriors. How do we go forth into battle? And one of the thoughts that came to me were the words of Joshua in the book of Joshua, where we're told, be strong, be courageous, do not be dismayed, for the Lord your God is with you wherever you go. And we took all of those individual statements and created chapters out of them. I love the one about courage where he says, be courageous three times. And the last time he says, haven't I said, be courageous? You know, like, are you guys listening? So I think of all the things you can find in the Bible in one place, you won't find a more succinct group of qualities that are necessary if you're going to be a spiritual warrior. You got to be courageous.
1: Yeah, I love it. You talk about be aware, be strong, be courageous. But then you go on to say, we are not to be dismayed.
0: That's in the passage too.
1: Yeah.
0: That means don't let it overwhelm you. Don't get discouraged. Joshua was told when you go into battle, and they were going against some pretty strong enemies, don't get discouraged. How many of you know it's possible to get discouraged in the battle, to get overwhelmed sometimes when you know that God is in the picture? The one thing you know is God is good and he loves you and he will help you if you let him do it.
1: Everywhere I go, and our audience will understand this, whether it's from the West Coast to the East Coast, people say to me, will you please tell Dr. Jeremiah how much he has helped us in our journey? What would you say to somebody who feels defeated?
0: You know, I think Satan has three things he does. First of all, he says it can't happen to you. Then when it happens to you, he tells you that you're done. And then he tells you you'll never be able to recover. All three of those are lies.
1: Yes.
0: They're lies from the pit of hell. You ought to know it can't happen to you. It can happen to any of us. But that doesn't mean you can't recover. The Bible says if we confess our sin, he's faithful and just to forgive us our sin and cleanse us from all unrighteousness. Let me tell you this. God is more anxious to forgive you than you are to be forgiven. But you have to be willing to say, I sinned, I'm wrong. Please, Lord, help me get back on the track. I don't know anybody that's ever done that who hasn't found that to be true. He will always receive you to himself. I would say that, you know, we're going to fall down sometimes. You're going to fall down. Be careful that you don't walk into traps. But learn more how to get back up, because getting back up is how you keep going.
1: Amen.
0: Amen.
1: Amen. Brothers and sisters, will you help me thank Dr. David Jeremiah?
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7: Take out your Bibles, if you would. Go to the first book in the Bible, Genesis chapter 3. This morning, as we see the temptation that Satan gave to Eve in particular, I just want to talk about that, because Satan doesn't change his methods, doesn't change his technique. I want to talk about him because he is our enemy. He has certain methods and certain ways. And as Paul said, we should be aware of those things. We should be aware of that. We're not ignorant of his devices. We're not ignorant of his methods and his ways. And Satan's ways and the way he works, it's a mixture of truth and error. Satan is a mixture of truth and error. It's not completely error, not 100% wrong. He mixes truth and error, and that's why he's so devious. Also, we're familiar with Satan's ways, and I don't know if you thought about this before. It's really not part of the message today, but Satan's ways, he is infiltration and imitation, the tares among the wheat. the servants went to the Lord and said, their tares been sowed among the wheat. Who's done this? And what did the Lord say? He said, an enemy hath done this. So Satan's method is infiltration, to try to infiltrate churches. Because churches are never destroyed from the outside in. They're always destroyed from the inside. So infiltration and imitation. He tries to imitate the Lord Jesus Christ. He tries to imitate Christians. He has his imitation Christians. In fact, Satan wants to be like God. That's imitation. And so we see Satan's methods and his ways of infiltration, imitation. In Genesis chapter 3, beginning in verse 1, it says, now the serpent was more subtle than any beast of the field which the Lord God had made. Subtle means sneaky. He knows how to work. He knows how to intermingle truth and error, to put just enough error into the truth to make the error sound pretty good yet. So he was subtle. That's why we need to have discernment as Christians. If you don't have discernment to be able to tell the difference here, you're going to be gullible and you're going to be vulnerable. The serpent was more subtle than any beast of the field which the Lord God had made. And he said unto the woman, yea, hath God said, ye shall not eat of every tree of the garden. Now, so again, a question. Don't put a question mark where God has put a period. Verse 2, and the woman said unto the serpent, we may eat of the fruit of the tree of the garden, but of the fruit of the tree which is in the midst of the garden, God has said, ye shall not eat of it, neither shall ye touch it, lest ye die. Now, one little phrase there, God did not say that. He did not say, you shall not touch it. Now, that's a good idea. If God said, don't eat of it, it means you have to touch it before you can eat of it, probably. So it's probably a good idea not to touch it, but that's not what God said. So already she's a little vague about exactly what the Lord said and what God told her. Now, verse 4, the serpent sees an opening here. And the serpent said unto the woman, you shall not surely die. Now he's being very brazen. He's just out and out lying now. Verse 5. For God doth know that in the day ye eat thereof, then your eyes shall be opened, and ye shall be as gods, knowing good and evil. Verse 5, to sum it up, is saying that God is holding something good back from you. That's what he's saying in verse 5. And don't people believe that today? They believe that God is holding something good back from them. He says, for God doth know. God knows this. He just doesn't want you to know it. That in the day ye eat thereof, then your eyes shall be opened. And ye shall be as gods, knowing good and evil. The people in the world today believe that. They say that God is keeping us from having a good time. They talk about us Baptists. They talk about how we go to church. They talk about how we try to live a holy life and please the Lord Jesus Christ. And what they're saying is, God is holding back some fun times from you people that call yourself a Christian. You're missing it. You're missing out on all the good times. By the way, no, we're not. And if they don't realize that now, and I hope you'll realize that now, you will realize that in 100 years or less for most of you. God is not holding something good back from you. It's just the opposite. Verse 6, and when the woman saw that the tree was good for food, and it was pleasant to the eyes, and the tree to be desired to make one wise, she took of the fruit thereof, did eat, and gave also unto her husband with her, and he did eat. And the eyes of them both were opened, and they knew that they were naked, and they sewed fig leaves together and made themselves aprons. And they heard the voice of the Lord walking in the garden in the cool of the day. And Adam and his wife hid themselves from the presence of the Lord God, amongst the trees of the garden. And the Lord God called unto Adam and said unto him, where art thou? And he said, I heard thy voice in the garden, and I was afraid. He was never afraid before. He is now. Because I was naked, and I hid myself. And he said, who told thee that thou wast naked? Hast thou eaten of the tree whereof I commanded thee that thou shouldest not eat? And the man said, the woman whom thou gavest to be with me, she gave me of the tree, and I did eat. Now he's passing the buck here, isn't he? He's trying to excuse himself, trying to justify himself. That's what sinners do. They try to blame somebody else. They try to justify themselves. Verse 13, and the Lord God said unto the woman, what is this that thou hast done? And the woman saw how Adam behaved. He passed the buck and tried to put the guilt on her, so she tries to shift the blame to Satan. And the woman said, "The serpent beguiled me, and I did eat." And the Lord God said unto the serpent, "Because thou hast done this, thou art cursed above all cattle, and above every beast of the field. Upon thy belly shalt thou go, and thus shalt thou eat all the days of thy life. And I will put enmity between thee and the woman, between thy seed and her seed. It shall bruise thy head, thou shalt bruise thy heel." And it goes on, and he brings the judgment on the people too. So what Satan did not tell Eve, the consequences of this disobedience. Today, people are in the same place. Satan is tempting with sin. People don't believe what God says about it. They believe what Satan says. They believe what their own sinful natures say. What Satan did not tell her. Again, Satan's words, his works, it's a mixture. It's a mixture of truth and error. It's kind of like these contracts that you buy when you read the big print. It tells you all the good things, but you have to read all the fine print. Or on the radio programs, when you hear these commercials about a mortgage company or something, and then the fine print, they just breeze right through real fast. It's like I learned when I was going to business college years ago. One of our legal classes, the teacher said this, "The big print giveth, the fine print taketh away." And that's the way it is. So Satan knows that. So he lets the important things, the big things, that's the big print. But understand, there's a mixture of truth and error. Understand that it's hard to imagine what it was like before sin. So some of the things that happened to Adam and Eve here, they've never had these feelings, they never had these thoughts before, they never had these reactions before. So this is all brand new. What Satan did not tell her, he told her some things, but what he left out was really the most important part of it. First of all, he did not tell her the guilt feelings that would follow. In verse 7, we see that. It says, "And the eyes of them both were open. They knew that they were naked. They sewed fig leaves together, trying to cover themselves, cover their sin, and made themselves aprons." They became guilty. Well, what was it like before there was ever any guilt? Now, people speculate about how long Adam and Eve were in this world until they sinned. Some said it might have been a few years. Others believe it might have been one day. But anyways, the guilt feelings that came, but how long did they live? And how long were they there? And they had no guilt feelings. There was complete openness with God Almighty, and they didn't feel guilty about anything. It's sort of like young children, you know, they have that innocence about them. And so when we see the young kids, as they grow older, they start to do things wrong, or they'll do something wrong, and then they start to feel guilty about it. And that shows a certain kind of maturing in their life, that change in their life. But the guilt feelings were, first of all, he didn't tell her how guilty they would feel. Why, they would feel so guilty before God now. They would not have that openness. They would not have that communion. They would not have that fellowship. He didn't tell them that, did he? The guilt feelings that would come up. Number two, he did not tell them the fear that would come up. They had never been afraid of God before. It says in verse number 8, "And they heard the voice of the Lord God walking in the garden in the cool of the day. And Adam and his wife hid themselves from the presence of the Lord God amongst the trees of the garden. And the Lord God called to Adam and said to him, 'Where art thou?' And he said, 'I heard thy voice in the garden, and I was afraid.'" I was afraid. Imagine living with no fear. You know what caused fear in their life at this time? The voice of God. The voice of God. The guilt feelings they had and the voice of God brought fear into their life. You know, when you read the Bible, you pick up the Word of God, there's so much there about the judgments of God, especially if you read the Old Testament. People look through the Bible, they read the Bible, and they put it down. They don't want to hear all those things. Why? Because it brings a fear in their life. But let me say this. The Bible talks about the good news, too, called the gospel. But there is a fear in our lives. The fear of the Lord bringeth the knowledge. The fear of the Lord is the beginning of wisdom. The fear of the Lord is an important step. We need to have that. Before you look for a Savior, you're going to realize that you're a sinner and that you need to be afraid about eternity, and you need to be fearful that you're going to stand before God Almighty someday and give account of your life, and you don't know where you're going to end up. That ought to bring some fear in your life. But the fear would come up. Why? Because now they had sinned. And by the way, everyone goes through this process too. But Satan didn't tell her about the guilt that would come up. Satan didn't tell her about how fearful they would feel. You know, here's another thing. When you talk to people about eternal things, you talk to them about the necessity of salvation. Sometimes, well, many times they will fight you. You know that. They'll say, well, I don't believe in God, or I don't believe there's an eternal hell, or I believe God is too loving to send anybody to hell. Do you know why they say that many times? Because they're afraid of going there. You need to bring that up when you talk to them. Tell them about those things. Say, you deny your belief in God or deny what the Bible says about things because you're afraid you might end up in hell. You see, when you accept Jesus Christ, that fear is gone. It's a shame so many people today, even religious people, even people that go to church, and they still are not sure if they're going to heaven yet or not. I'd be afraid of that too. But there is a way you can know for sure you're going to heaven. Did you know that most religious people don't know? Now, I've talked about this often. You talk to a lot of people and you ask them, if you were to die today, do you know for sure you go to heaven? And again, what's their answer? You tell me. I hope so. That's what they'll say. I hope so. You know what they're saying? They don't know. They don't know. They're afraid they might go. They don't want to think they're going there. They want to think they're going to heaven. And so when you come along and tell them they're not going there, when you come along and tell them they're a sinner and Jesus died for their sins, and you tell them you're not going to make it to heaven in the spiritual condition you're in now, they might get upset with you. They might get angry with you. But don't stop there. Then give them the good news that they can be forgiven for their sins through Jesus Christ. See, maybe they're just afraid of going to hell, and they should be. You're there to give them the good news. But the fear, when a person sins, there are guilt feelings. When a person sins, there's fear in their lives, and there should be. There should be. Number three, another thing that Satan didn't tell her is that their fellowship with God would be broken. If they disobey, their fellowship with God would be broken, and they would run from God. The God that they had fellowship before that, the God with whom they could talk with before that, and they talked and they walked together like friends. And that, by the way, that's what God wants for us. He wants to be our friend, a friend that sticketh closer than a brother. That's why Jesus died for your sins, so there'll be a way for that broken fellowship to be restored, and God Almighty can be your friend again, just like before the fall. That's what he wants. Now, the fellowship would be broken. You know, you can't run from God either. Book of Revelation talks about the time when people will cry out for the rocks to fall on them because they see the holiness of God. Jesus Christ is coming back. Friends, let me tell you something. You can be forgiven. You don't have to be in that condition. You can know the Lord Jesus Christ. He's the way to have this fellowship restored. One of the greatest blessings I have as a Christian, and every Christian has this, and that is that I can talk with the Lord. And I know He's my friend. He's not my judge for my sins anymore. Now, He's going to judge me for my life as a servant. And if I've earned some rewards, I'll get those rewards. If I haven't, I'll suffer a lack. But I know this, I'll not be judged for my sins. My sins are forgiven. Jesus Christ took the penalty. There's no double jeopardy with God. If Christ took the penalty, I don't take the penalty. And so I can be assured of a home in heaven. I can be sure I'm going to heaven someday when I leave this world. But now the broken fellowship has been restored, and I can have fellowship as He speaks to me through His Word, the Bible. And someday I'll be in heaven, and I can see the Lord Jesus Christ with my eyes at that time. And I can hear His words, and I can experience His glory at that day. What a day that's going to be. That's what the Christian has. That's what Jesus Christ wants for you. The stumbling block is you've got to turn from your sins and you need to accept Him. There was broken fellowship. Satan didn't tell her about that. He's a deceiver, isn't he? He says certain things you wanted to hear. He said certain things to deceive her. He said certain things that are even true. But there are a lot of things he said was not true. Point number four. Satan did not tell her that judgment would result. Satan did not tell her that they would be thrown out of the garden. Satan did not tell her those things. That's part of our judgment. Everyone will stand before God someday at the great white throne for the sinners, at the bema seat for the Christians. But judgment will follow. What's going to follow? Pain in childbirth. But we see one of the effects, too, of the judgment here is that affected their children. Cain and Abel were born to them. Look at the problem they had there. According to Romans chapter 5, verse 12, the sin fell upon all men then because all have sinned. We're born sinners. It would affect future generations. So not only would judgment result, but also it would affect future generations. There would be a judgment, a pain in childbirth. Working in this world would be a judgment. Man would have to work harder by the sweat of the brow. But the judgment would result. He didn't tell her that. Today, people are trying to deny that there's an eternal hell, eternal judgment for our sin. That's Satan in back of that. You need to believe there's a hell. You need to believe what Jesus Christ said about it, not what Satan says about it. The judgment would result. That would affect future generations. Point number six. Satan did not tell her he was lying. He didn't say, I'm lying about this. Believe me anyway. Or as one man said, nobody ever calls himself a false prophet. He didn't tell her he was lying. That was part of the lie. Liars don't tell you they're lying. Here's the next step, too. Liars don't tell you they're lying. The next step is, but if you still believe them, even though you believe them and you don't know they're a liar, you will still suffer the same fate. The blind leading the blind. What happens, according to the Bible? They both shall fall into the ditch. Now, wait a minute. If somebody's lying to me and I don't know that they're lying to me and I believe them, I mean, I suffer because I believe them, even though I'm sincere in my heart, even though I think they're telling me the truth, even though they fooled me, even though they deceived me, I still suffer the same fate? Yes, you do. You say, well, that doesn't seem fair. They fooled me. They deceived me. That's why the Bible says so much about judging spiritual truth. Judge righteous judgment. The Bible says, try the spirit yourself. And the Lord God Almighty has given us a book of truth about the God who cannot lie. He wrote a book in the originals. He inspired it when it was written. He preserved it over the years. And we've got it today in the Bible. We know God's Word, and this is the way we can test and try the spirits. Friends, open up the Bible. Read it, and you'll know the truth. You don't have to be fooled. That's what it says. You see, if somebody fools you, they're a liar, they lie to you, you believe their lie, you'll both fall into the same ditch because God has given you a way to know the truth. Did you know God cannot lie? This book is His Word. He cannot lie. No, friend, I didn't say He didn't lie. I didn't say He didn't lie. That's not strong enough. I said He cannot lie. God not only did not lie, does not lie, but He cannot lie. Because God is God. Because God is absolute truth and He cannot lie. It's not within the realm of possibility that God could ever lie. But when Satan says, you shall not surely die, liar. When he said, ye shall be as gods, liar. He lied. Satan lies. God cannot lie. Here's His Word. Here's His promise. Read it. Find out what it says. Satan was lying to her. Who are you going to believe? Who are you going to believe? The God that cannot lie or the people in this world? Friend, you need to believe the right person. And what's the last thought? Did you realize that Satan's motive is to hurt and destroy them and you? John chapter 10, verse 10. Satan's motive is to destroy everything God has. If he can't have it, he'll destroy it. If he can't have God's kingdom and rule and reign with him, he'll try to destroy. He's trying to destroy you. John chapter 10, verse number 10 says, the thief cometh not but for to steal and to kill and to destroy. And here's the great difference and the great contrast. I am come that they might have life, and that they might have it more abundantly. That'd be a great verse to memorize. John chapter 10, verse 10. The thief, it's another word for Satan, cometh not but for to steal and to kill and to destroy. That's what Satan's trying to do in your life. That's what he's trying to do in your family. That's what he's trying to do in this nation. To steal, to kill, to destroy. Look at the difference. The Lord Jesus Christ said, I am come that they might have life and that they might have it more abundantly. More abundant life. Now here's the question. Who will you believe? Those friends of yours? Your own heart that says, oh, that can't be right. Your parents, your family, your old friends, your drinking buddies, those you carouse around with, the immoral group. Who will you believe today? That's the question. Who will you believe? The God that cannot lie and his perfect word, or anything contrary to it. You have a choice. God does not take away your free will. Which direction will you go? I know the direction the Lord wants you to go. I know the direction God the Father wants you to go. But you have to make the choice. Understand something, friend. Satan lies to you. And anybody that talks and gives you his line and his side of things, they're lying too. They might be fooled. That's one of those that blind. If the blind lead the blind, they'll both fall into the ditch. If you believe the wrong one, because you don't have to, believe what God says. Believe what he says about salvation this morning. Heavenly Father, I pray that you'll bless as we give a verse of invitation today. And Lord, I pray just people will believe you. That's what faith is. Faith is believing what you said in your word. This is your word. It's in written form. May they believe you and not Satan. May they believe you and not others that would criticize and pull them away from absolute truth in your word. I know there's people here this morning that need this. There's people here this morning that still need to be saved. They haven't truly accepted Jesus Christ. Call out to him in repentance and faith and been born again. I just pray that they'll not believe Satan's lie as he leaves out so many of the bad things. Father, bless the invitation. Meet spiritual needs, especially for those that are here this morning and not yet saved. Use this invitation time to the honor and the glory of Jesus Christ and for people's spiritual needs. For it is in Jesus' name we do ask it. Amen. Hello, this is Pastor Andy Rusnacko, and we hope that you benefited from this message that was preached at our church. If it did raise any questions or concerns, we'd like to be able to talk with you. If you want to call our church, you can reach us at 216-531-1273. 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
16: With SRN News, I'm Ron Taylor. President Trump is telling supporters in Ohio to pretend he's on the ballot in the midterm elections. The president urged the crowd at Vandalia Butler High School near Dayton to support incumbent Republican Senator John Husted, who's running a tight race against former Senator Sherrod Brown. He's also supporting one other important candidate.
17: 32 days from now, we're going to elect Tommy Tuberville as your next governor.
16: The president went on to warn of the consequences of Democrats gain power, saying they've gave the country the worst inflation in American history. United Arab Emirates revealing new details as investigators zero in on the background of the terrorist co-pilot and plot to take down the Fly Dubai flight from Dubai to Tel Aviv. Correspondent Laura Winters has the story.
18: At issue is how this co-pilot got hired by Fly Dubai in the first place. Investigators say records show he had previously been suspended at another airline. Israeli Prime Minister Benjamin Netanyahu says evidence indicates this man was a radicalized Muslim who was on a mission to crash the plane. The Omani national was reportedly flagged by Oman Air as a security risk after he was in possession of extremist materials while serving as a co-pilot trainee back in 2020. Laura Winters reporting.
16: Tennessee Governor Bill Lee said Saturday prison commissioner Frank Stroud

0: Son of Jacob synagogue was hurt. Investigators are assessing materials found in Ward's vehicle, including other items that were there. This is SRN News. A prominent left-wing streamer is warning Texas Democrat James Tallarico to stay aligned with progressive activists if he wants to win a U.S. Senate seat. Ken Lorman has details.
1: At a University of Texas event, Hassan Piker said activists helped Tallarico gain political power and should remind him that if elected, quote, he's got to play ball. The remarks raise questions about whether Tallarico could govern as the more moderate candidate he claims to be on the campaign trail or face pressure from the party's progressive wing. Tallarico's campaign had not responded to a request for comment. Ken Lorman reporting.
0: Skydance is the new name of the merged Warner Brothers Discovery and Paramount and companies. Paramount CEO David Ellison's firm and television studio production company is called Skydance Media. This week, a California federal judge resolved a lawsuit filed by 12.
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6: 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Hey, I'm Josh. So glad that you made us part of your weekend. We have new music this week. We have new music from Unspoken. We also have new music from Rend Collective. We also will get the story behind the song from Tyrion and her song Testimony. So that's all coming up here on All About the Music. And of course, thank you for joining us. And you can also check us out on Facebook at All About the Music. And you can send me an email, jbooth@salemcleveland.com. Let's kick it off, though, with Hannah Kerr, Jesus Is Why.

0: All right, ready for a little soul? I love Unspoken. I hope you love the band Unspoken, too. This is brand new from them. It is called Walk With Me. It grooves a little bit. It's got a little soul. I think you'll dig it.
1: Hey, everybody. It's Chad with the band Unspoken. You're listening to our new song, Walk With Me. I'm excited to say that I celebrated 23 years of sobriety this year. And though my life does not look like it once did, I'm still desperate for Jesus. I'm still a mess. Yeah, I'm not who I once was, but I'm also not all I want to be. I'm just reminded so often that I need Jesus to walk with me. I need His grace, His love, His power, His presence in my life. Every moment. Jesus talks about this in John 15. He says, apart from me, you can do nothing. And though it's humbling, it's also reassuring that you're not alone. As you're struggling and you're maybe not all you want to be yet, that God loves you just the same. Man, we just need Jesus to walk with us with every step, in every moment, and with every breath.

0: This is music from Tarion, and it actually is one that predates Testimony, but man, the message is just so spot on, and I think that you'll figure that out. Here's the story behind the song.
1: This song is me taking a look in the mirror and recognizing that I don't have a solution. I know the person, though, who has the solution to the pain, the anxiety, the hurt that plagues our world, and his name is Jesus. And I just want to give that message to people. The reason we need Jesus is because we need a Savior, and he is that. We need God, and he is that. We need someone who gives us peace that surpasses all understanding. We need someone who enables us to forgive and love our enemies. We need someone who gives us power over the sins that harm us and those around us. We need Jesus. And that's what I have to offer. That's what the body of Christ has to offer. So I hope this encourages us to just step up to the plate and be the hands and feet of Christ. Love people. Share the truth of Christ. Share their burdens. And just show people that Christ loves them and that he desires them and that his heart aches over the state of the world today. But he also has something good for them, and that is life unlike anything that they've ever experienced before. So let's get that message.
0: Yeah, it's honestly, I think we just need Jesus. Isn't that the truth?

0: Hey, I am Brant, and her name is Sherry, and she's a friend and a colleague of mine, and we were just praying for her, actually, because she had a major surgery she just went through.
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13: You know, it's quite a thought to get on a ship and go anywhere, but to sail the Mediterranean is an immense opportunity. 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

0: This is a new one from Ren Collective. It's called Evergreen, and of course, here's the story behind the song.
1: Hey, this is Chris from Ren Collective. Evergreen is a song that's all about those moments in life where you're spiraling, where you feel like you're spinning out of control. I think we all have those seasons where we feel like we lose our North Star for a second. And the reason why I think that's okay is because God actually never does. And it's not so much about how faithful we are, it's about how faithful He is. And it doesn't matter what season we're in, God is evergreen in every single season. That's what the song is all about, just a celebration of how good God is no matter what.

0: God can meet us anywhere, can he? So that's why I love the title of the song, Praying on a Tailgate. So a little bit about the band After Grace. They're a duo from a small town in Arkansas with a passion for sharing the gospel through honest, relatable songs. They're brothers-in-law, and they've been making music together since they were teenagers. So they're bonded by faith, family, and a desire to meet people right where they are.
1: Hey, we're After Grace.
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3: We grew up in a small, one-stoplight town where faith wasn't something you put on for Sundays. It was a part of everyday life. Along the way, we have learned that prayer doesn't have to sound a certain way or happen in a certain place for God to hear it. He meets us right where we are.
2: That's where this song came from. We've lived as saints and sinners, and we've found that God's grace reaches both the same. We've sent up prayers from a pew on Sunday morning, and we've whispered them in a pickup on a Friday night. Praying on a Tailgate is about being honest to a faithful God, no matter where you are.

0: How about new music today from Need to Breathe? This is called The Long Surrender. Let's get the story behind the song from Bear.
1: Hey everybody, this is Bear from Need to Breathe. Paul's daily dying to self has always been a goal of mine. But this last year has been a reminder of how painful and ultimately freeing that can be. The line in the song, The Long Winding Loss of Your Will, is really about that. It's the realization that no one is going to take your will away from you, but ultimately we need to trade it in for God's. The concept that our powerlessness and need are the seeds from where freedom and peace will eventually grow could not be more counterculture. I would even say it flies in the face of our own common sense. The things that I'm trying to surrender to God are my children's future and well-being, my job, others' perception of me, financial security, control, and my expectations for the way I think things ought to turn out. The beauty of laying these things down at the feet of God, who I know is good and loves me, has been releasing the immense weight that I was not meant to carry.

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0: A gentleman named Lane Olinghouse has provided us with useful wisdom on the subject of trouble. People who invite trouble, he said, always complain when it accepts the invitation. He also said people who flee temptation generally leave a fording address. Too often, he says, we are responsible for our own trouble. Part of the book of Proverbs records a father's advice to his son, much of which parallels the words of Mr. Olinghouse. If you want to stay out of trouble, the father wrote, you need to stay away from trouble, or don't complain if you pick up fire and get burned. This is David Jeremiah encouraging you to get on the road to new life. Discover God's safety on Route 66.
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Hi, I'm Joe Mullins. Glad you're here. Some brand new songs and some classics that will touch us eternally. That's what it's all about this hour. It's Front Porch Fellowship.

There's Lee and Eric, the Gibson brothers of roots music fame. Bluegrass fans have loved them for decades, and that was a Bluegrass award-winning performance by the Gibson brothers from about 15 years ago called Ring the Bell. I'm Joe Mullins. I'm so glad we're together for this hour of Front Porch Fellowship. Now, bluegrass and country and gospel music fans have always loved brothers' harmony. And these guys were the greatest of all time. On the Grand Ole Opry stage in the 1950s and leading behind a catalog of the greatest duet recordings in country and gospel music. Ladies and gentlemen, the Louvin Brothers on Front Porch Fellowship with good old page 235.

Bluegrass Hall of Fame members, the Lewis family, known as the first family of bluegrass gospel, on radio, records, and TV in the Deep South for decades, and favorites at bluegrass festivals for a huge career. Now, that had Little Roy Lewis in the spotlight, playing the guitar and singing, "I'm a walkin' and a talkin'." And Little Roy still entertains bluegrass crowds almost every week on the road with Miss Lizzie Long. The Little Roy and Lizzie Show. Check it out sometime. Joe Mullins in Front Porch Fellowship. Mahalia Jackson is a legendary name in African-American roots music, and her gospel catalog was huge. These days, Rhiannon Giddens fills that role in so many ways, and we have a new a cappella performance of an old spiritual by Rhiannon Giddens. Whoa.

0: North Carolina's Rhiannon Giddens, known worldwide for her contributions to roots music the last 20 years. A new recording, an old spiritual from Rhiannon, on this hour of Front Porch Fellowship.
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Well, I've always called Billy Strings lightning in a bottle, and the world loves his style of new acoustic music and guitar playing. He's got a new bluegrass album that's really a hit. Light the Way is a Billy Strings original, written after the passing of his mother, which he was public about, and the world grieved with him just a year or so ago. Billy Strings with new music on Front Porch Fellowship. I'm Joe Mullins. One of Billy's biggest influences is one of the daddies of industrial strength bluegrass, a guy that grew up in the same neighborhood as me in southwestern Ohio. And he's still making music, the youngest of the old-timers. This is one of the latest sacred recordings by the great Larry Sparks.

There's the Marshall family making history in the 1970s with bluegrass gospel music, loved the world over, recipients of a Distinguished Achievement Award for their lifetime of work from the Bluegrass Music Association. Their version of a song that circles back to the Lubin Brothers we heard early in the program. The Marshall family, and amen, there's a higher power. This is Front Porch Fellowship. Thomas Castle is a renowned mandolin man from East Tennessee. Dale Ann Bradley, one of the most loved vocalists in bluegrass for a lifetime. They've teamed up with this new version of a Marshall Family classic. Here's The Lifeguard.

0: Thomas Castle producing a new recording with his friend Dale Ann Bradley, singing The Lifeguard. I'm Joe Mullins. This is Front Porch Fellowship.
1: Hi, this is Radio Pastor Ernie Sanders, the voice of the Christian Resistance. Edmund Burke, the statesman, once said that all that is necessary for evil to prevail is for good men to do nothing. Well, in fact, the Bible says in James 4:17, for those that know to do good and do it not, to them it is sin. 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Shouldn't we act that way?
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0: Dave Adkins is a renowned Kentucky vocalist and recording artist, and boy, he got a good new song from bluegrass songwriter and renowned journalist David Morris, writing a...
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If you have not read the last half a dozen chapters of the book of Genesis lately, do yourself a favor and read it often and enjoy the story of Joseph. There's the Primitive Quartet, one of their final releases before their well-deserved retirement a couple of years ago. Brother Reagan Riddle leading the Primitives in Joseph from a Pit to a Palace. Joseph Mullins on this end, wrapping up Front Porch Fellowship with one of the most inspirational country music recordings in the history of the genre. And we'll go back to the week this song was released in about 1970 by Dolly Parton.

her life and legacy, ministry and philanthropy celebrated worldwide, hopefully for many years to come. 9/25 will be Dolly Day in many communities around the world. There's the great Dolly Parton with one of the greatest inspirational songs of her illustrious career. Hey, save me a spot next week for Front Porch Fellowship. I'm Joe Mullins. God bless you.

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5: 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Thank you.
0: This is What's Right, What's Left with Pastor Ernie Sanders.
6: Good evening and welcome to another edition of What's Right, What's Left, the voice, the legendary voice of the Christian resistance. And tonight, our producer, the guardian of the gate, the mighty Andrew.
7: That's right. I am here, Pastor, on this Friday night.
6: You know, Andrew, if the guys with a ski mask show up again, they ought to know that we have masks too, mm-hmm. right? Mm-hmm. Okay. And so we can put on them ski masks, can't we?
7: Yes, we can.
6: All right. All three of us. And especially here because it's 84 pounds of pure talk. Right. The faithful studio marm, Little Lisa Hickman.
8: Good evening, everyone.
6: You know, Andy, for many years he made comments about my singing, and sometimes it hurt my feelings, but I kind of just thought that it was, well, because he couldn't sing himself, but boy, was I wrong. Not only can he sing, but Andy, he made a song about me.

0: Well, John, I apologize. I didn't know that you could sing like the way you did. That was quite a song. I thank you, John.
1: All right, Pastor Ernie. You never forgot that day when I criticized your singing, did you, Pastor Ernie? How many years ago was that? 10 years ago?
0: I don't know. But
1: you know what really... What really delighted me, not me kidding you, but you, a caller, I remember it was a woman caller called in, and you asked her if I thought, you know, I was right about your song, and she said yes, and you didn't know what to say.
0: Yeah, I did. I said, you're banned forever for this program. Anyhow, folks, I got to tell you the truth. We're just kidding here. John really didn't sing that. You might have figured that one out. But I do want to say thanks to Laura Schaefer and the staff at WMCA in New York and WFIL in Philadelphia for putting that all together. And do you know who actually sang that song, John?
1: No.
0: That was AI. That's put together by AI.
1: My.
0: Yeah. There you go. And so... That's amazing, isn't it?
1: Wow.
2: Yes.
0: And so, I may have them put one together about you. I better let that one go. Hey, we better get started. Got a couple of announcements, though, I got to make. Let me see. Well, no, I don't have any prayer requests today. Normally, I have prayer requests at this time. So... John, do you know how we've been praying those imprecatory prayers?
1: Yes.
0: Well, here we've been getting quite a response because there's people out there. I hope our listeners are listening to this. I hope they're really paying attention out there because, believe me, sometimes I think the opposition believes more in prayer than some of our professing Christians, because we really hit a nerve out there. They know, hey, wait a minute, if enough of these Christians, and we're talking about the people in the blue states, the ones out there in New York and Virginia and Massachusetts, California, Colorado, Minnesota, the ones that were celebrating being able to kill babies. I mean, just actually celebrating being able to kill babies up to the time of birth. Well, here, that's a harsh evil. That's a real, real wickedness, John. And, you know, when King David, when he prayed those imprecatory prayers, he prayed those prayers against, and he said, God hates those that commit iniquity. Now, let me ask you a question. The imprecatory prayers, Jesus said to love your enemies, but now how do you think that coincides with King David doing his imprecatory prayers?
1: Well, I think they were directed against those that hated God.
0: Right, exactly. And so does the Bible say that we're to... hate the sin but love the sinner, or does it say we're to hate what God hates and love what God loves?
1: Yeah, Pastor, you hate what God hates and love what God loves.
0: And so here, this is where David comes in with his imprecatory prayers, because he was praying just for exactly that, okay? What do you think God feels about the slaughter of the innocent babies, the sacrifice of the children?
1: Pastor Ernie, we know what he thinks of it. That was probably, I'm going to stick my neck out a little, that was probably the main issue that God drove the children of Israel off the land.
0: Yeah.
1: They wouldn't stop sacrificing their children to Moloch.
0: Yeah. Not only that, he brought the very harshest punishment. Do you remember what the very harshest punishment was? He reduced them to cannibalism.
1: Oh, yeah.
0: And so here's the message, though, that we're trying to get out with this. If the people actually believed, if they had actually the faith of those folks, those state reps and all those people out there in those blue states, they're hearing now about the imprecatory prayers, and they're worried. They're afraid if these Christians really understand and they catch on, and they start praying in large numbers, they pray, and like, you know, God's word, the Bible says, that God will deliver the death upon their heads. He will deliver that death upon their heads. In fact, you know, in Psalm 35, verse 8, it says this, let destruction come upon him at unawares, and let his net that he hath hid catch himself unto that very destruction. Let it fall upon him. Okay? In other words, he's saying exactly what that is. And when we were praying, you and I were praying that the Lord would, if, and the unrepentant, that is the catch, the unrepentant there. If they refuse to repent, when they know they need to repent, when they're told to, they're warned to, then let that God deliver that very death that they had for the children upon their own heads. That worries them. They know if Christians actually understood and start praying like they should, and if there was enough bold pastors out there to pray those imprecatory prayers, then they would get that very death that they have for the children. Do you think that, and this is what I'm the message I've been trying to get across to people, because in too many countries people found this out too late. There are those out there, John, that think, well, our communists here, they're not as bad as the communists in Russia, or the communists there in China, the communists there in Cuba and North Korea. They wouldn't kill millions and millions of Christians like those people did. So do you think if the Democrats here, if the communists in this country, if they could disarm us, and do you think there'd be a pogrom just like they did in Russia, China, Cuba, and Korea?
1: Why not, Pastor Ernie? I mean, name one country that they took over that they didn't slaughter the opposition, including Christians. I mean, all those European countries, they took over Poland. All of them, you know, and then you get, when they took Russia over, Lenin and Stalin, I don't know how many they killed, Pastor Ernie. I mean, 20 million, 30 million between, I don't know, huge numbers. The communist Chinese.
0: I actually have, you know, that here in a chart. Let me see. I had a chart here. Let me see. It's listed under. Okay, here it is. One photo. Here, if they've got, this is put out by the government. But I thought, I don't know if I totally agree. But under Stalin, they had 62 million killed under Stalin.
1: How many, Pastor Ernie?
0: 62 million.
1: Wow.
0: They had under Hitler 21 million. They had under Mao 49 million. I thought China was higher. I'm going to, you know. But listen to this.
1: It was, Pastor Ernie. There was a congressional hearing back like in the 1960s. And they estimated, I think it was about 100 million that the Chinese killed. Now, when they took over, until the red, remember that they had the red, not red revolution, it was the red purge.
0: Yeah.
1: In the 60s, they estimated that it was all that length of time, it was probably about 100 million people they killed.
0: But here's the thing, how many people do you think were killed by Muslims? According to this,
1: incalculable.
0: 300 million were killed by Muslims. 300 million. And of course, that's for the whole period going back to the Muhammad. But that's amazing, huh? Anyhow, let's get into our scripture. We're in, and I'm going to be preaching, Lord's willing, I'll be preaching on things we can learn from King David. Things we have learned from King David. And let's start tonight in Psalm 35. And take it by verse, okay?
1: Hold on, Pastor Ernie, let me get there.
0: Psalm 35.
1: Psalm 35. Huh. Well, now I panicked because I misspelled it, and I'm hanging up the show here.
0: That's why the good old solid King James Bible is so much more reliable than those.
1: I am using the King James Bible.
0: But you're using it on one of them computers.
1: Yeah, I could, back in the 1500s, I could see you hollering at Gutenberg saying we should use scrolls. We use scrolls.
0: All righty. So go ahead and verse one.
1: You got me upset now because.
0: go ahead. I'll go ahead and start then.
1: All right, and I'll catch up.
0: Plead my cause, O Lord, with them that strive with me. Fight against them that fight against me. So David there, he's asking the Lord to please his cause with those that fight against them that fight against me. Take hold of the shield and the buckler and stand up for mine help. Draw out also thy spear and stop thy way against them that persecute me, saying to my soul, I am thy salvation. Now, God's son of David was a man after his own heart. What do you think he meant by that?
1: That's very interesting, Pastor Ernie, because David, even though he sinned, he wasn't hard. And when it was like pointed out, he immediately repented and he loved God, but he had this bent towards sin in certain areas. So I think that that's it. Now, I'm not sure. I've wrestled with that a little bit.
0: Well, you know, God looks upon the hearts of men. So when David sinned, the Lord was looking to see when he repented just how sorry he really was. And so God looked upon it and see how very sorrowful David was for his sins against the Lord. But he also was how much did he love the Lord. Boy, I mean, it's pretty obvious. In
1: that's the thing. Yes, that's the thing, Pastor Ernie. You know, that's what I'm saying. I think, you know, he's a little complicated, but that's what I believe it was, his repentance and forgiveness. And that's another thing. He was very forgiven. I mean, his son Absalom in that rebellion, I mean, David didn't have, like, hardness for him. He had grief when Absalom died.
0: What about Jonathan's son, the crippled one?
1: Yes.
0: Yeah, he had a lot of pity on him, didn't he?
1: Yes, he did.
0: So let him be confounded. Well, let me ask you this then: what do you think? Do you think we have in Scripture? Do we have God saying imprecatory prayers?
1: Yeah. Yes, through like David, yes. Where did the Psalms come from?
0: Well, you would be absolutely right, Psalm number 2. It couldn't be any clearer than that, could it? Anyhow,
1: right.
0: Let them be confounded and put to shame that seek after my soul. Let them be turned back and brought to confusion that devise my hurt. Let them be as chaff before the wind, and let the angel of the Lord chase them. You know, the angel of the Lord was spoken of 3 times in the Psalms. And who do you think the angel of the Lord was?
1: Well, I believe it was Jesus Christ. And
2: yes,
1: the angel means more than just, you know, being with wings, Pastor.
0: So it was the Lord in his pre-incarnate appearances as the Lord Jesus, huh?
1: Yes.
0: And so he goes on to say, let their way be dark and slippery, and let the angel of the Lord persecute them. For without cause they have hid for me, their net is a pit, which without cause they have digged for my soul. Let destruction come upon them unawares, and let him that he hath hid catch himself unto his very destruction, let him fall. So is he actually, you know, praying here that God fulfill what he said about to those touch not my anointed?
1: Yeah. Yeah. But I remember David with King Saul, and Saul was trying to harm David and
0: try to
1: David
0: kill him.
1: Wouldn't retaliate against yeah. him because he said he was the Lord's anointed.
0: Yeah, he was trying to kill him. And David had several opportunities to take out Saul, didn't he?
1: Yes, he did, but he didn't.
0: Yeah, and this is why again, God said he was a man after his own heart. He, you know, that's why there's so much about King David in the scripture. One of these days we get to heaven, we'll get to meet him, huh?
1: Yeah, there'll be a lot of the saints that we'll meet there. We'll meet them all.
0: Yep. All right, my friend, we're up against the break. We'll be back right after this with a whole lot more, so don't go away. Be right back.
2: Big John. He was born of Elizabeth, the son of Zechariah, sent by God the Father to proclaim the Messiah. He was as bold as a lion, he knew no fear. An awesome man in a coat of camel hair.
3: Big John.
2: Big Baptist John.
3: Big John.
2: In the wilderness of Judea, you could hear him there. He was preaching repentance. It was very loud and clear. O generation of vipers, who hath warned you to flee from the wrath to come, better listen, Pharisee. He preached to the sinner, the thief, and the liar. Only one way out of that burning lake of fire. The truth thundered forth from this righteous man, and those that believed found the promised land.
3: Big John.
2: Big Baptist John.
3: Big John.
2: Chosen by the Father to baptize the Son, it was there in the Jordan this awesome thing was done. The Holy Ghost descended as if it were a dove. A mighty voice thundered from heaven above. This is my Son in whom I am well pleased. John, his friend, none greater than he. He told all the people about God the Son. He never quit preaching till the job was done.
3: Big John.
2: Big Baptist John.
3: Big John.
2: Now 2,000 years later, the story is still being told. How he was thrown into prison for being so bold. He was martyred for God. To him it was an honor. He earned himself a mansion, heaven way out yonder, Big John. Now John's enemies, they perished in their shame, but John took his place in the Saints' Hall of Fame. Now in heaven above, the angels understood, when John preached repentance, he sure did it good, Baptist John.
3: Big John.
2: Now there's one thing John wants you to know. It's a fearful matter to lose your own soul. So call upon the Lord while you still can. And better take the advice of this mighty righteous man.
3: Big John.
2: Big Baptist John.
3: Big John.
2: Big Baptist John.
3: Big John.
2: Big Baptist John.
3: Big John.
2: Big Baptist John.
3: Big John.
2: Big Baptist John.
0: Alrighty, we are back. Big Baptist John. We have Big Texas John out there returning with us tonight. You know, I have to do this because, you know, you remember, John, 5 or 6 years ago, we We told the folks there was a number of radio stations that we couldn't carry. Now, we have some stations that carry more than their own weight, and they help carry others. But we have a number of stations that are not making it, and we either have to get more support or we're going to have to drop them by the first of the year. Now, the one that's really in the most danger right now, John, is 100.7 right there in Texas where you're at. They have not been, now we get a lot of letters in that, but they have not been carrying their weight. And so I just want to let the folks know, if we do go off the air, you can still listen to us. We're on a lot of different ways. We're streaming over the internet, iHeartRadio, a lot of different ways we're up there on radio, on different internets and that. So you can still listen to us, but you just wouldn't be able to listen to us on radio. Now, I know I got a number of letters from people saying we're not on the internet. A lot of older folks like John and I. And, you know, there's nothing I can do about that. But anyhow, I just wanted to say, we have to, by the first of the year, we have to make decisions which stations we can keep, which we can't. So I just want to let the folks know that 100.7 in Texas, you're in trouble. We need to hear from you. We don't want to go. We have such good people out there. Also, Minneapolis, Minnesota, 980, they're in danger. 1570 AM in Youngstown is in danger, big danger. WTOD-FM in Toledo, WTKD in Dayton, F590 AM in Boston, 560 AM in Philadelphia, 1160 AM. Some of these aren't too far under the line, but they have to be improved. We can say that we can keep them. 570 AM New York, 102.3 FM New York, 1210 AM San Diego, and 106.1. Now San Diego's come a long way. It's been improved. Since we made this announcement a couple of weeks back, we've seen a big increase in the amount of income coming in from San Diego, and that's great. But you got to keep it up, folks. So all of those stations, now we have several stations that do more than their own. They more than support themselves, and they're the ones that's been carrying this. But we just can't do it. Now, you know, we've been on the air now 51 years, but when we first started, John, you remember, I could count all the conservative Christian radio programs on one hand. And I'm talking about the whole country that I knew of, one hand. When we first started, back 51 years ago, today you have so many, and there's a lot of them that's not really what you think they are. And so, Here there's a number of wolves in sheep clothing that come on as pretentious to be Christian. And this is one of the things we're going to be taking a look at here with Dr. Sherry Tenpenny. She's going to be on with me here, and I believe we're scheduled for the 12th of this month. Looking at just that, how AI now is they're taking over. You have AI preachers on the internet now, John, look like regular church service, look like regular preachers, but they're not. And so, folks, you gotta realize, just like that song we just heard, that it's AI. I love the song. It's great. I want to thank those folks out there for doing that. And I don't think hardly anybody believed that that was John McTernan doing that singing. But anyhow, folks, I had to tell you all that. And here's some other announcements I'm going to make quickly. This coming Sunday is Life Chain Sunday, October 4th, Life Chain Sunday. All across the country, there's going to be over 600 life chains across America. And you have hundreds of thousands, even millions of people coming out. And so, folks, I can't announce all of them. You know, just in our area, I can't be announcing all the different ones. So you just go up on the internet and go to Life Chain, just search on a search, and they'll tell you that the area in your area, it's very important that you come out and stand up for life. Stand up for life. Now, in the Geauga County area, we're going to be having our Life Chain from 1:30 to 2:30. 1:30 to 2:30 this coming Sunday at the corners of Route 306 and Route 322. That's right at the corners of Route 306 and Route 322. And so that's this coming Sunday. And I've been to every one since we got started, and I've headed up most of them. But I'm not doing so much of the heading up nowadays, but I'll be out there, Lord's willing. And then another couple announcements. On this coming Saturday, October 10th, at 9 a.m. in Medina County, Friends and Neighbors for a panel discussion. And they're going to be discussing the film Duty to Disobey. And that's going to be, and also one of the speakers is going to be retired Air Force Major Thomas Haviland, and Jennifer Wilicki of Israel will be present for the discussion. And that's it's $5 fee. And then on Thursday, October 15th, at 6:30 p.m. at Liberty Valley Church in 9851 Old 8 Road in Northfield, they're going to be showing the film Duty to Disobey, Duty to Disobey. Now, on Saturday the 17th, from 12 to 4 p.m., we will be showing at Doers of the Word Baptist Church at 14781 Sperry Road. Lord's willing, we will be showing both films, Duty to Disobey and The Great Awakening. And again, that's Saturday, October 17th from 2 to 4 p.m., and that's Doers of the Word Baptist Church in Newberry. And since given that, I'll let you know about our Sunday service. So we start at 9 a.m. with an in-depth Bible study, and then we go into prayer. We have a lot of prayer. We believe in prayer. All you folks out there that write letters, and boy, do you write a lot of letters. We get a lot. And I wish sometimes you would write a little better.
4: Yes.
0: Sometimes they get hard to read.
4: Mm-hmm.
0: But anyhow, but we pray over every one of them. We pray over every one of them, every one of those prayer requests, because we know what God's words, the Bible, tells us about prayer, and that's why we've been preaching this all these years. And so we do that. We go in from 10 to 11, sometimes, over in prayer. Then the regular church service at Doers of the Word starts at 11:30, at 11:30. And then the evening service goes from 5 to 6, or sometimes over. The evening service goes from 5 to 6. And that's the Doers of the Word Baptist Church at 14781 Sperry Road, Newberry, Ohio. There, I got those announcements all made. I got it done.
4: Yes.
0: Because we're Doers of the Word, right?
4: Yes, we are.
0: Okay. So, and then Lisa will be preaching, right?
4: No.
0: No, Lisa.
4: You're the best one. Okay. And only a man can preach.
0: All right. Very good.
4: Yes.
0: Lisa, so we have a bunch of things we're going to be talking about tonight. You know what we'll do? Let's start out with John McTernan. John, you've got some articles you want to talk about.
1: Well, I do, Pastor Ernie. And just before the show, I came across one. And it has to do right here in Texas. Let me open the article up. It says, website for Islamic Center in Plano, Texas. That's up by Dallas. Featured image of Christian church being transformed into a mosque. So they're displaying it in their mosque of a, like a church morphing into a mosque, and in other places they're saying they want the takeover of America to be complete by 2050. I think they want to do it. They're planning on much sooner than that. But they're not even hiding it that they want to pull down America and bring us under Sharia law. And so here they got this mosque that is planning on taking over the churches, are taking over America, all the churches into mosques. And that's exactly what they do when they take over countries, Pastor Ernie. Exactly.
0: Well, we really saw that in the UK, didn't we?
1: Oh, my. And Pastor Ernie, remember ISIS there years back, and ISIS was taking over like Iraq and Syria and other countries? Do you remember?
0: Oh, yeah. Oh, yeah.
1: And when they took over that in Syria and places in Iraq, they do have they allowed churches with crosses on them. Do you remember the first thing they did when they went into a town?
0: Yeah, they killed the pastors and burned the churches.
1: They didn't really burn the churches. Well, maybe some, but they didn't burn them. What they wanted to do is tear down the cross, anything inside that might represent the Lord, and turn it into a mosque. That's what they did.
0: Well, I know that especially in Africa there,
1: in Nigeria,
0: they burnt down hundreds of churches in Nigeria, and they slaughtered hundreds of Christians and tortured hundreds of pastors. So
1: this is the old story. You remember earlier on you asked or made the statement about people that think, well, communism here, they wouldn't do what they did in Russia and China and Cambodia and Cuba. And remember, Pastor Ernie, you said that?
0: Oh, yeah,
1: that?
0: Yeah.
1: Well, what makes people think that the Muslims here won't do the same thing that they're doing in Nigeria and Somalia? I mean, Somalia is locked tight against the Lord, and yet the Somalians come here in huge and significant numbers. And they hate Christianity in Somalia, but yet they come here?
0: Well, again, you have the Red Green Alliance, and the Democratic Party, the Democratic Party nowadays, they are locked in with the Muslims. They have a saying, the enemy of our enemy is our friend. And as obvious as you're seeing, the Democratic Party, all of these hardcore radical Muslims are running now. They've already taken over New York City. And, of course, they've taken over a number of cities here in America. And right there in Texas, you got more mosques in Texas, I think, than just about any other state, even maybe more than California.
1: I heard 300. And there's actually one mosque that's not too far from me, but it's really low-key. It's not on a main. You have to know it's there to go to it. You know, it's not on a main street or anything like that. But I was surprised driving down one day. I happened to turn my head, and I looked, and there was a mosque right, I don't know, less than 10 minutes from my house.
0: And so, again, you saw what they did there in England. Now, in other countries, they're pushing back now. They're pushing back. You see, they've had, again, a lot of resistance, and it's growing resistance in the UK. But also, you've got Denmark. Denmark is shipping them back to North Africa, too. And so Sweden, these other countries are doing that. They're finally saying, you know what, and do you know what was the impetus for doing that? It was Donald Trump.
1: I think it was all the crime and the women being raped and all that. I think that's what, finally, it got so bad that even Sweden couldn't tolerate it.
0: Yeah, but you see, the people saw that. The people saw what Donald Trump was doing, okay? And so here, they said, you know, that Trump is teaching them you can win if you fight, right? We've been trying to tell people that. But you know who never got the message was Governor Newsom out there in California. Because now, His state honors Muslim holidays over Jewish or Christian days. Did you know that?
1: Yes. It just passed, Pastor Ernie.
0: Well, go ahead. And California Governor Gavin Newsom, a far-left Democrat who is known to have aspirations for higher office, has made it official in his state. He's endorsed Islam holidays and officially honors them. This is really denouncing Rabbi Michelle Barclay. This is really disconcerting, really, says Rabbi Michael Barclay in a report to CBN. Ramadan is not a month of peace. In fact, Al-Qaeda calls it the month of conquest, he explained, and it's a horrible, horrible statement about California and about our politicians who are pandering for whatever money or votes they think they can get from Islamic community. And Newsom has signed legislation from his leftist cadre of the Democratic lawmakers, making Eid al-Fitr and Eid al-Adha official California holidays. They both mark Islamic religious events. Explained CBN commentators like Barclay argue that recognizing these Muslim holidays puts Islamic traditions on a special tier above Christian and Jewish holidays. The push to elevate Islam appears to result from a growing alliance between Muslim advocacy groups and the Democrats. Well, no kidding. And so they have a saying, and that is that first we have to go after the Saturday people and then the Sunday people. And you know what that means, don't you?
1: Oh, yeah, the Jews first and then the Christians.
0: Yeah. And so we're warning the people. Do you think the people are going to wake up enough and say, you know, we can't have what happened in Great Britain, what happened in the UK? They had, the people finally had enough. They rose up, they had enough. And the main reason was that these Muslims were raping these English girls, and their government that was infiltrated and bought and paid for by the Muslims were saying that it wasn't really a crime because in Islam, that's kind of part of their culture. And they were just kind of practicing their culture. What do you think of that?
1: Well, yes, because we look at Muhammad and we look at especially early Islam and what they did when they conquered. So this is like they're viewing Great Britain conquered now, and this is what, the spoils of war? Is that what you would call it?
0: Yeah. No, right. It's yeah. It's unbelievable. This is the same thing when you were talking about just a minute ago about all those the people that you were just referring to. I'm having one of my senior moments.
1: ISIS.
0: No, not ISIS. All the ones that came over here were doing all the fraud, especially in Minnesota.
1: Oh, the Somalians.
0: In Somalia, that's what I was thinking. The Somalians, this is one of the things that they were saying. You have all of these pirates in that corruption, the things that they were doing there in Minnesota was literally just a part of the Somali culture. And then, to them, it wasn't really a crime. I'm not going to buy that, are you, John?
1: Well, Pastor Ernie, if that's the case, don't you think the State Department and other agencies ought to examine the culture of people before we bring them in here? I mean, if their culture, well, they couldn't help it. That's their culture in Somalia. Well, then don't let the Somalians come in. We got to stop it. If the culture is to think that it's okay to rape infidel women, well, we don't want them here, Pastor Ernie. Out. Don't block, no, not out. Block them from coming in.
0: So when they came here again, Biden literally brought thousands and thousands of rapists. He brought thousands and thousands and thousands of convicted murderers. He opened the gates. They emptied their prisons in all of these countries, Venezuela and others, and they sent all of their criminals here. Okay, Biden, he opened it and said, "Come, you know, into America." In fact, they flew them in the middle of the night into these little towns in there to literally take over America. Okay, and so again, when do you think that the people are starting to awaken and understand that if they don't stand up now and take the country back, the Lord gave us one nation under God. And, you know, the boldness. Do you remember what General MacArthur wanted to do in China after World War II?
1: Yeah, it actually was the Korean War, I think, Pastor Ernie, is what you're referring to. And he wanted to use nuclear force or the threat of it to defeat China and keep them out of Korea.
0: Yeah, but no, I'm talking about after World War II. He wanted to invade China, not with guns, but with Bibles. He wanted to go into China with Bibles. He said, and I think this is what we need to do. I think we need to, like they're trying to force Islam onto us. And one time when I was working as a chaplain at what they call the safety center, the county, the big jail there in Cleveland, they had like between 1,500 and 1,800 inmates down there. Huge jail there in Cleveland. And I was working there for a while as a chaplain. And we had one of the men from, and you know who it was. It was Steve Bauer. He lives out there in Houston now.
1: Oh, yeah, yeah.
0: He donated 3,000 Bibles to our church, to the prison ministry. And so I got the sheriff, who was a good friend of mine in Geauga County, Red Simmons, and he let us use the sheriff's. They have the military trucks, army trucks. And they hauled their trucks. They hauled those Bibles down to the Cuyahoga County Jail there, and so what happened is I went in, and I took a whole stack of these Bibles in, up on to where they had all these guys in there for the worst crimes, all murderers there, and they were all Muslims except for one. And the one was Dean Pless. He was the only one, and I was his pastor. And so as you go in, John, you go in one door, and there's a table just inside that door, and you walk about 5 feet, and it's another door. And you can't open one door while the other's open, so the main door's got to shut before the other door will open. So the guards took them, and they brought in all the Bibles, and I had a bunch of them. And then inside, it was like in a circle. You had all the cells. And the cells, you can open them all at one time. They hit a switch, and they all unlock. And so I go in there, and right in the middle of the room, there's a table. So it seats about 12 people, and it's like a slightly oval on the ends. And I go in there, and I put Bibles down in every place. And so I sit down. At first, the corrections officers there, they said, just leave the Bibles there and then we'll open the door. And they get, I said, no, I'm going to take them in there. And he said, are you serious, preacher? You're gonna go in there? I said, yeah, I'm going to go in there. He said, we won't even go in there, you know, by ourselves. I said, well, as far as I know, they're not angry at me right now. And so he said, are you sure? I said, yeah. I'm going in there. You got to open that door. So they opened the door, and I heard him yell down the hallway, get down here, look at this. That preacher brought a bunch of Bibles to them murderers. Yeah, I mean, he's yelling it down the hallway. And so I go in there, and I set the Bibles in all those places, and I sit down, and the door's open. And they all come out except for Dean. Dean didn't come out. He knew better, okay? he stayed in his cell. He was the only Christian. And so they came out, John, and they walked around, you know, a little bit of a difference. They kind of just walked around in a circle. He was walking around, and they got a little closer. And when they got up close, I said, "Sit down," like that. And they did. They all sat down real fast. And anyhow, long story short, because we're coming to a break, I said, "I brought these Bibles for you, King James Bibles." And they said, "For us to keep, can we keep these?" I said, "Yeah, I want you to keep them." And so they all looked at one guy. He was their leader. And he nodded, "Yeah, okay." And we had a Bible study. They sat there, and they looked at them, and they had a few questions. But it was, you know, it was like they were almost afraid to ask a question there, you know. But anyhow, we went through there, and I did some prayed for these Muslims that they would call upon the name of the Lord Jesus to get saved. But anyhow, that's what we need to do. We need to, you remember when Obama was in, the first thing he did in all of the chapels? In all of the VA hospitals?
1: Oh, yeah, he removed the Bibles. Also in, like, the veteran hospitals and things like that.
0: Every one of them. And we went and got a bunch of them and put them back in. And so that's what we need to do. We need to take and do like MacArthur said. Let's bring them, let's conquer them with the Word of God. Is there anything more powerful?
1: He did the same thing in Japan, Pastor.
0: Yeah.
1: There's he called missionaries from America to come over to Japan. It's wide open.
0: Yeah. We're coming up to a break. Hang tight. We'll be back after this. Do we'll open the phone lines and take calls at 216-901-0933. Be right back.

0: Bible said very clearly, every one of us born spiritually dead.
1: Dr. Michael Youssef.
0: Our dead spirit rises when the Holy Spirit says, awake and rise. And we rise up and realize that we're sinners and we're heading for hell and we need the Savior and then turn to Jesus.
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5: News this hour from Town Hall. I'm Ron Taylor. President Trump is telling supporters in Ohio last night to pretend he's on the ballot in the midterm elections. The president urged the crowd at Vandalia Butler High School near Dayton to support incumbent Republican Senator John Husted, who's running a tight race against former Senator Sherrod Brown. He also supports one other important candidate there.
6: 32 days from now, we're going to elect Tommy Tuberville as your next governor.
5: He went on to warn the consequences of Iran, or rather the Democrats, if they gain power, saying they gave the country the worst inflation in American history. The president will be in San Antonio next week to support acting or the current Attorney General Ken Paxton with his race. United Arab Emirates revealing new details as investigators zero in on the background of the terrorist co-pilot and the plot to take down the flight-by-flight from Dubai to Tel Aviv.
7: At issue is how this co-pilot got hired by Fly Dubai in the first place. Investigators say records show he had previously been suspended at another airline. Israeli Prime Minister Benjamin Netanyahu says evidence indicates this man was a radicalized Muslim who was on a mission to crash the plane. The Omani national was reportedly flagged by Oman Air as a security risk after he was in possession of extremist materials while serving as a co-pilot trainee back in 2024. Laura Winters reporting.
5: Prison Commissioner Frank Strada in Tennessee will be resigning.
8: Strada is expected to leave later this month. His departure will come after he oversaw Tennessee's second failed attempt at lethal injection this year and amid bipartisan calls for his resignation. All remaining executions in the state have been paused. Strada said his agency had carried out its responsibilities in accordance with established protocol and framed his resignation as being in the best interest of Tennesseans. I'm Lisa Carton.
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5: California apparently says no to unlicensed fights between humans and robots. Reporter Rich Casson has ringside details.
11: Robot Entertainment Combat, a company that recently hosted a viral fight between a Terminator-style robot and a human, says they've received a cease and desist letter from the California State Athletic Commission. In a post on X, the company posted a letter it claims it received from California State Athletic Commission Executive Officer Andy Foster ordering the company to stop holding and promoting fights involving humans. The letter says it's a misdemeanor to hold unlicensed fights involving humans. Penalties for holding unlicensed fights in California could include fines up to $1,000 and a year in jail. I'm Rich Cassone.
5: A Maine woman has broken the North American and U.S. record for zucchini growing. The Maine Pumpkin Growers Association shared a social media post saying that Sarah Whitty of Darmiscotta, Maine, grew the 170-pound giant marrow zucchini that she aptly named Secretariat. This is SR, more at townhall.com. A prominent left-wing streamer is warning Texas Democrat James Tallarico to stay aligned with progressive activists if he wins a U.S. Senate seat.
12: At a University of Texas event, Hassan Piker said activists helped Tallarico gain political power and should remind him that if elected, quote, he's got to play ball. The remarks raise questions about whether Tallarico could govern as the more moderate candidate he claims to be on the campaign trail or face pressure from the party's progressive wing. Tallarico's campaign had not responded to a request for comment. Ken Lorman reporting.
5: President Trump is doxing a U.S. senator who disagrees with him about daylight savings time. The president supports the Sunshine Protection

0: 53 years, 1973 in Coronado, California, and now I'm in IB 26 years. So, yes, we want you not to leave. Yeah, go ahead.
1: Well, we really appreciate that, Randy. We do. We you know, and that's what, you know, we do have a few churches that support us, and not a whole lot, but we do have a few churches that support us, but we could just stay in there because, you know, things are moving very rapidly. And, you know, I'm amazed that the Lord hasn't come back yet. So many of the signs and here with AI, what has taken place, you see, it's like the final preparations being made before the rapture of the church takes place. All of these data centers that they're building all over the world, John, all of these data centers, especially here in the country, this is all to collect information. So the Antichrist can appear to be omnipotent, omniscient, and omnipresent. You know, he can't do it. He is not. But with all of this intelligence, with AI, he can appear to be that. And that's exactly what God's Word, the Bible, says is going to happen. We're going to see and we're living right now the unsealing of the book that Daniel was told to seal up the book until the end. And we're seeing the unsealing take place right now.
0: You're right.
2: Pastor Ernie, did you ever see my brochure, the 666 surveillance system?
1: Oh, yeah. You sent me a bunch of them. Remember, we passed them out, yeah.
2: Yeah. Yeah, I've updated that to include AI and DI. So, and I'm getting incredible feedback by it, Pastor Ernie. And especially good for the young that don't know anything about the Bible. And unfortunately, the younger people don't really know much of anything about the Bible. But this here ties the Bible in with high tech today and the second coming of Jesus Christ. And I get wonderful feedback. So I just wanted to let the listeners know, Pastor Ernie, about this.
1: Well, you've been getting some tremendous feedback on this latest flyer that you did. You sent out, it is dynamite. In fact, I know a lot of people have ordering these in churches here in Ohio and Cleveland. In fact, I know that Pastor Hal, with our truck stop, he ordered a bunch of them.
2: Yeah. That's Islam, the Promise of Eternal Life, is the title of it. And yes, I've been getting incredible, incredible feedback.
1: Why don't you use that tonight when you give the invitation?
2: Okay.
0: Good idea.
2: Yeah.
0: Creator, one Savior, one God, one way. His way, His will be done. True.
1: Absolutely.
0: No, God's will, God's way. There is no other God because all others are false. Go ahead.
2: You see, the thing about Islam, and I guess it's a secret kind of, but they have no assurance of eternal life. And Allah, in fact, not the Quran, but the Hadiths, show that the people are going to be in terror on Judgment Day because they don't know. They don't know what Allah is going to do with them. And that's such a contrast from what we believe in scriptures where Jesus were promised eternal life through faith in Jesus Christ. The Lord said, I give unto them eternal life and they shall never perish. So when you follow the gospel and God loves us, there is no fear in love, but perfect love casts out fear, because fear is torment. He that fears is not made perfect in love. So we are made perfect in love, and we can stand. He's our Father. Islam does not believe Allah is a Father God. So putting that all together, we've got a wonderful future. The scriptures are such a blessing. We face the marriage supper of the Lamb, the New Jerusalem and all. So I put that in the brochure so Muslims can see the discrepancy between what they believe and what the Bible declares. And it's really, they're really responding to it in a wonderful way.
1: Would you say when it comes to authenticity, when it comes to authority, where it comes to just pure power, that to compare God's Word to King James Bible with a Quran, would it be kind of like comparing a Rolls Royce to a roller skate? Would you
2: Well,

0: The look at all the prophecy in the Bible, and the Bible is self-sustaining. We have the Bible, we don't need anything else. With the Quran, they have secondary books called the Hadiths. Now, although the Muslims will tell you the Quran's perfect, we don't need anything other than the Quran, they have these secondary books that they go right to. They call the Hadiths. The Bible stands alone. All the prophecy in it about Christ's first coming. Right, Pastor Ernie?
1: Absolutely.
0: All literally fulfilled. All the prophecy about his second coming, that's in the process of being fulfilled. All the prophecy about the Jews and the everlasting covenant that God has made with them. Well, they're back in the land after 1,800 years, actually almost 1,900 years, wandering the earth like, and the Lord brought them back in 1948. And what is the end of this? The end of it is second coming of Jesus Christ to Jerusalem and his people being restored to him. It's all laid out prophetically in the Bible, all of it.
1: Well, absolutely.
2: And for God so loved the world, he gave his only begotten Son, whoever believes in him should not perish, but have everlasting life forever.
1: Do you remember who Jerry Lucas was, John?
0: Yeah, the basketball player. University of Ohio.
1: Yeah, he wrote a book called Theomatics. Theomatics is a big thick. And what he did is he took the Bible verses, the 1,800 Bible verses, over 1,200 in the Old Testament and 580 in the New Testament, and then they worked at Stanford University with the math department, and they computerized to see what the odds were of all of these prophecies that have been fulfilled, exactly when, exactly where, exactly how. And they had come up with the odds of even just say, if with our technology today, if we were to try to duplicate and fulfill these prophecies, like, you know, remember, if you go to Genesis 3, verse 15, that prophecy was made 4,000 years in advance. 4,000 years. But anyhow, and so just to try to fulfill, you know, a few of those, they had what they call Googleplex, was one with 230 zeros behind it. Those were the mathematical odds.
0: Wow.
1: Yeah.
3: That's big.
1: No, I can't vouch for the, because that is way out of my territory. I don't know how they could come to those conclusions, but anyhow, I'm just telling you what they did. But
2: with God, all things are possible. We know.
1: Amen. Absolutely.
2: Yes, sir. God bless.
1: All right.
2: Don't leave us in San Diego.
1: All right.
2: More and more followers and more donations are going to come.
1: Thanks, Randy.
2: I start Calvary Chapel IB. I've been with them 21 years, and I've been out here with Bethany 35 years. And he does Teen Challenge, the ones with drugs and alcohol problems, for 40 years, and his church is 47 years. He's 83 years old. James Dabney.
1: All righty. Well, tell McTurnan he needs to get doing the same thing in Texas there.
2: Yes, sir. Texas needs to step up to the plate.
1: Let's go and take a bunch of those Bibles to all those mosques in Texas. What do you think?
4: Yes.
2: You're right.
1: It'd be a good idea.
0: Yes, that's right.
1: Yeah.
0: All we need is like leadership. That's really what's needed.
2: True. Very true.
1: We need boldness. Right. 366 times in God's word, he says either fear not or be not afraid. And we need boldness. We need for people to really believe. We need for boldness in the pulpit. I mean, that's where it's got to start. And so,
0: yeah, we need fire. We need fire on the pulpit, Pastor Ernie. You know, the fire of the Holy Spirit in the belly of the preachers. Really, that's what's needed.
1: Absolutely. And we've been saying this and saying this, and I want to praise the good Lord for it. You know, this coming Tuesday, I'm going to have the folks from the Black Robe Regiment on, Buck Cook and his wife from the Black Robe Regiment. And, of course, the next day, I'm going to be on their program, okay? But that's what we need. Do you know those, John, did you get the book we sent you, the clergy and the chaplain?
0: It's about the Black Robe Regiment? Yes, you sent that to me, Pastor, and I did get it.
1: We just sent out another 200 of those, okay?
3: Yes.
1: And people are, well, I'm going to tell you, people like them. That's what we got to get back. We got to get back to pastors having the courage to do an election day sermon, having a boldness that those men, the founding fathers, those chaplains and preachers did in that day. If we could do that, well, we can start changing things. But they've got to be bold. All right, looks like Randy called again. Yeah, Randy.
2: Yeah, the phone drops. So I want to be thankful and grateful. And want to keep doing with your ministry. We're talking to a lot of people out here in San Diego. Don't leave us behind and keep preaching out here.
1: All right. Thanks,
2: Randy. That's right. What's left and doers of the word. And I listen to you at 11 at night over here, Sunday nights. And very good ministry you have in your sermon.
1: All right. Thank you. Thanks for calling. We have to move on. 55,000. Adverse events and plus 2,544 deaths. Military doctor reveals devastating effects on the armed forces. And you know what that's all about? That was the COVID that they forced, that Biden tried to force, that did force upon the people. Our youngest, our healthiest, and our fittest fighters have been attacked. They've been sickened. They've been disabled. They've been killed. And we're just barely getting to the bottom of it. Oh, by the way, they're having more investigations. I just see that the House now is investigating more, going back and taking a good look at the effect that these COVID, and by the way, kill shots had on our soldiers. In 2022, Attorney Thomas Rentz, by the way, we had him here on the program, and a group of outspoken military physicians and doctors publicly presented disturbing, damning evidence for all to see, representing Lieutenant Colonels Theresa Long and Peter Chambers, as well as Major Samuel Sigloff Renz, drew upon spreadsheets, queries from the DMED, the Defense Medical Epidemiology Database. Across ICD code counts for numerous medical conditions, they showed that few were willing to reveal at the time massive increases in various diagnoses, from miscarriages to cancer, neurological issues, myocarditis, pulmonary embolism, and more. The shocking public presentation occurred on January 24, 2022, the panel held up by Senator Ron Johnson, titled COVID-19, A Second Opinion, which also featured world-renowned doctors and medical experts. We have a little clip we want to play here very quickly. So, Andy, go for it.
4: In 2020, I served as the Director of Medical Services for Paralyzed Veterans of America. In that capacity, I was responsible for quality of care, access to care, and benefits for catastrophically injured veterans living with spinal cord injury and disease. I worked with VA medical centers nationwide on care that is highly specialized and for this population available almost exclusively inside the Department of Veteran Affairs. The American people support veterans receiving the finest care, especially veterans with catastrophic injuries connected to their service. The COVID-19 shutdown and vaccine protocols disproportionately robbed these veterans of the care that they desperately needed and caused incalculable damage to this vulnerable population. When COVID-19 arrived, the department chose to follow the public health recommendations associated with Dr. Anthony Fauci and restrict access to care. The risk of an unknown laboratory-associated virus was judged too great for this high-risk veteran population. Leadership later described the cuts as limited to elective surgeries. That description does not match what veterans and staff experienced. Urgent procedures became harder to schedule. Routine appointments were postponed. Community-based outpatient clinics, the local access points that many veterans depend on, were closed to in-person visits. Of 1,031 such clinics operating before the pandemic, 173 discontinued face-to-face care after February of 2020. Never to reopen their doors. Specialty referrals made inside of the VA fell more than 70% in April of 2020. Wait times are a known problem within the VA, and they lengthen dramatically. Community care referrals under the Mission Act, intended to guarantee timely treatment outside of the VA, were delayed as private capacity contracted and the VA authorization slowed. Staffing shortages, already chronic, grew worse. Nurses and medical officers were the positions most frequently reported to have shortages. Faculty cited COVID-related requirements as a leading cause. A joint inspector general review found reduced patient access as a result. When COVID-19 vaccines began to roll out in early 2021, the department faced a second choice: preserve medical freedom for its workforce or remove nurses and support staff who declined an injection that many clinicians regarded as an experimental gene-based product labeled as a vaccine. At the direction of HHS policy and the prevailing medical consensus of that time, the VA chose the latter. Employees who declined were terminated. Nurses were not treated as licensed professionals with individual judgment. They were treated as interchangeable inventory. Work previously called essential was treated as disposable. Nurses in spinal cord injury centers are not easily replaced. They deliver a narrow, highly skilled form of care. When they are placed in an impossible position, accept a forced medical intervention or leave the post that veterans so desperately depend on. Religious and medical exemptions requests were submitted in large numbers. Almost all were denied. The department reports that they eventually were able to coerce 98.8% of their staff to receive the vaccine. The full cost to those nurses will never be fully measured. The cost to veterans who lost timely specialized care is incalculable. The first duty of medicine is to do no harm. That duty is not confined to the patient in the bed. It extends to the nurse at the bedside and to the veteran waiting for a clinic that no longer opens its doors to ensure that they are able to receive the care that they need. In this episode, restrictions of care and coercion of staff were presented as a protection. For the veterans I was charged with serving and the nurses who served them, the cure was worse than the disease. If Congress has not examined these decisions, how access was shut, how exemptions were denied, and how specialized units were stripped of irreplaceable staff, the same thing will happen again the next time an emergency is declared.
1: All right, John, here you go. This is the percentage of increases over the average of the last 5 years. Thank you, Joe Biden and the Democratic Communist Party. This was data that leaked from the defense and health agencies that they try to keep quiet. But here you go. Heart attacks. And these are amongst military personnel that were forced to take the kill shot, the COVID-19 vax. Heart attacks were up 269%, John. Cancer.
3: Wow.
1: Cancer amongst things is up 300%. Pericarditis, it was up 175%. Myocarditis, up 285%. Do you know the difference between the two?
0: No. It has something to do with the lining of the heart. I know that, but I don't know the difference.
1: Pulmonary embolism is up 467%. That definitely has to do with your lungs and your breathing. Cerebral infraction is up 393%, John. Bell's palsy up 319%. Julian Barrett, 250%. Immunodeficiencies, 275%. Menstrual irregularity, 476%. Multiple sclerosis, 487%. Miscarriage, 306%. HIV, 590%. Chest pain, 1,529%. Labored breathing, 905%. And neurological issues, 1,052%. That was a report that they tried to hide in the military. And so, because of Mr. Joe Biden.
3: Thanks, Biden, for nothing.
0: I see that that's beginning to be exposed in the military. But also, Pastor Ernie, it was just, I can't find the article right now. Yesterday or the day before, I was looking at it, about this unexplainable rise of cancer in the young. You know, people in their 20s and 30s like that. Unexplainable. No, it's not. We know exactly what's doing it, and that's that COVID-19 shot. That's the long-term effect of it, Pastor Ernie.
1: Absolutely.
0: When COVID-19 came out, the people in the know, and you had them on your show.
1: Yeah, we had them. You know, they were talking about the thing with the menstrual irregularities. We had that woman, gynecologist, a Jewish lady, on here, and she said that her young female patients were literally bleeding to death, the ones that took the shot. And so, and so there's all different degrees of those shots as far as toxicity goes. That one woman who was a scientist, one of the, from Pfizer, she said that there were six different formulas that they used as far as toxicity, from anything from just plain salt water to really, really toxic. And so the people...
0: Yeah, and they sent the real toxic stuff to the red states, Pastor.
1: Yeah, to all the red states. And, you know, people need to be, well, again... I think Trump is doing the best he can. His DOJ is going after a bunch of these people. But to really get real justice, we got to keep them in office, don't we? If the Democrats ever get back in, they'll legalize killing Christians. I mean, they will, okay? So, there you go. All right. Gulf of oil exports hit pre-war levels, blunting Iran's Hormuz leverage and effective U.S. blockade. The economic clock is ticking for Iran and the Middle East. Oil exports returned to pre-war levels in September, showing the regime's attacks in the Strait of Hormuz are no longer working to pressure its neighbors and the United States. Did you hear what they've come out recently? What they're saying is when Iran, this is what their leaders are saying, is that when Iran said death to America, they didn't mean death to America, okay? And so what they're making a plea to the public here, especially the Democrats. They say that we don't really mean death to you people. It's just the people like Trump. It's just their leaders, right? And how long have they been saying death to America, going all the way back?
0: Oh, back to 1979, Pastor Ernie, when Ayatollah Khomeini took over.
1: So even while you had, that's when Jimmy Carter betrayed the Shah.
0: Yeah. Right, exactly. And
1: so even with Obama giving them $250 billion, of cash to wage war in the rest of the world, they were still saying death to America, weren't they?
0: Yes. Death to America, right. They would hold big rallies.
1: Oh, wait a minute. Here you go. I got an article. Here. Americans should not just chill out, according to Iranian terror leaders, because they Their chant, already used for decades as a threat, death to America, doesn't really mean death to America. It should be fairly obvious that the phrase death to America, which the Iranians have been chanting since the triumph of the Islamic Revolution, does not in any way express any ill will toward the American people. Can you believe it? So, instead, a statement from the Iranian Revolutionary Guard Corps, leaders who wrote the 26-page letter to express their hatred for President Donald Trump and for their invitation for Americans to visit. They're asking Americans to visit. Yeah. You don't suppose that if they could get enough Americans, well, they wouldn't get Americans, but they could get Democrats to visit over there, that might keep Trump from bombing them into oblivion?
0: Huh. Yeah, the Democrats are on their side. There's some in there. There's a lot in there that whatever against America, they're for. Seriously.
1: Yeah.
0: So the Iran there, since 1979, which was before a lot of the people have been born, they attacked our embassy for no reason, and they held hostages. And they blew up through Hezbollah, then killed 242 Marines in Lebanon.
1: Remember the 11 sailors, Navy sailors that they had, I think one or two women in there too, I think, that they held captive. They put them on display, treating them like circus animals.
0: Yes.
1: And
0: all through the years, they helped when we were in Iraq. Iran helped Iraq with all those explosives and other things. They have, I think it's estimated about during when we were in Iraq that Iran was responsible for about 1,500 deaths. Now that's not counting, you know, being seriously maimed and all of that.
1: Oh yeah, I know.
0: So they have been our enemies. We don't have diplomatic relations with them, Pastor. We have not had diplomatic relations with Iran since 1979 when they attacked our embassy.
1: Well, a lot of countries haven't. All they have done is export terror.
0: Yes, that's what Iran has done.
1: But here's what they go to say. It says, death to America is a prayer for the eradication of the diabolical ruling elite whose seat of power is in the White House. It is a cry born of the pain of oppression, the IRGC claimed. In this light, the true meaning of death to America is death to the crimes perpetrated by the American elite. It is, in a word, not an expression of ill will toward the American people. The IRGC, openly advocating for deathocrats, and those against President Donald Trump, who is on the ballot for the 2026 midterms. Yeah, they want him to come visit. And they want all those Democrats to come and visit Iran. That's a smart thing to do, right? They're, over there, their inflation is out of this world. The folks have very little electricity at all. They're even running out of oil, fuel, gasoline. There's food shortages, and you have death squads that go out, and if the people start to protest too much, they murder the people. And so they're wanting to get enough deathocrats to come over there, hoping that if they get enough of them, that might keep Trump from bombing them. But I don't know. Do you think we ought to send Chuckie Schumer and Nancy Pelosi and Hillary and AOC and all them over there? What do you think, John?
0: You're fantasizing, but it's good, Pastor Ernie. We'll agree with you.
1: If we did send them all over, you think the IRGC would say, all right, we'll surrender if you take them back?
0: Yes.
1: Okay. I can see that.
3: Yeah.
1: All right. We'll be back after this.

a little gold, but in that city where the ransom will shine.

0: All right, we're back. And phone lines are open at 216-901-0933. You know, I know, John, you know, you have as much faith in those polls as I do, right? And, I mean, there are all kinds, every term nowadays, the polling everywhere. And, folks, you got to take these polls with a grain of salt, a real grain of salt. Ready? Poll, 1 in 5 voters would destroy Israel and put Palestine in control for lower gas prices. What do you think of that, John?
1: No, Pastor Ernie, I don't believe that. No.
0: And New National.
1: I'd say they might be.
0: Go ahead.
1: You might say they were upset with Israel, but no, not that. Pastor Ernie, what they do? These are real liars. These polls, and almost all of them are an arm of the Democrat Party. So they say, well, we picked eligible voters. You know, this poll is of eligible voters. So they load it with Democrats up front. You know, up front they have they have a head start. The Democrats have a 7-8% head start. So when the poll comes out, it says so-and-so is 5% higher than his Republican counterpart.
0: I think they averaged the Republicans. They averaged that that whenever the Democrats are 4% ahead, then they're actually the same. They're actually neck and neck.
1: Yeah. They put a cushion in the very beginning when it's loaded up for interviewing people. They interview more Democrats than Republicans.
0: Well, for the first time now, there are actually more registered Republican voters than there were Democrats in this country. And here's what this article says. The National Telephone, an online survey, has discovered that 40% of likely U.S. voters believe that Iran's government is most to blame for the war going on. Well, I guess so. But Rasmussen results startlingly confirm that 40% blame the U.S. government for the war, about 10% blame Israel's government for the war. Rasmussen reports that 1 in 5 voters would destroy Israel to end the war, and a surprising number would hand over Israel to Palestine control in exchange for cheaper gasoline. Now, why would you even ask a question like that, okay?
1: Yeah, right. That's very provocative. That's, you know, yes. Why would you ask that?
0: Yeah. Rasmussen confirmed that their polling of 1,026 U.S. likely voters on September 2026 reported, the Rasmussen report. According to a report at Just the News, nearly 1 in every 5 voters would favor a deal to end the Iran war that would dissolve the state of Israel in favor of a Palestinian nation, if again led for lower oil prices. We've seen this big rise in coming to, not just far, you know, from the left, the Democrats, but from those on the right, and this anti-Semitic, anti-Israel, Tucker Carlson, Candace Owens, that the so-called health ranger, Greg Reese, even Alex Jones, more and more of them are all going anti-Israel. And now they're trying to say that that's what got Charlie Kirk killed, because he was anti-Israel, okay? But again, we find out that in the very end, during the tribulation period, every nation, all the nations of the world will be against Israel, won't they?
1: Right, Pastor Ernie. That's Bible prophecy, yes. And so we'll be with the Lord.
0: Yeah.
1: Pastor Ernie, I want to bounce something off you. That woman in Tennessee that they were giving the death penalty to?
0: Yeah, she survived it. I understand she's in intensive care, though.
1: Now, let me ask you, I read somewhere that she wanted all female, guards and all that, and administering the shot, She wanted everybody to be females, and they granted that to her. Is that true? Have you heard that?
0: No, but I did hear that she was for a very involved in Satanism, and that she was a very active in women's issues. But yeah, and that would make sense why that she would want all female guards. Okay.
1: Yeah, I heard that was granted, but I didn't confirm it. The reason I'm saying this is they gave her two death shots, and she survived both. And if it was all women, I'm thinking the worst, and maybe they were feminists and all, maybe they diluted it, Pastor Ernie, for her. You follow?
0: Yeah.
1: Because it doesn't make sense. She got two shots, and she survived both?
0: What I would do...
1: It had to be diluted.
0: Unless there's something satanic and supernatural taking place there. You know, we're seeing the demons of hell, you know, that are rising up everywhere. Franklin Graham just came out, and he just read a big piece of that about the demonic activity on the increase, and that's true. And we've experienced that. You and I both have been experiencing that.
1: Yeah, we've experienced it here. We had to start really praying for Friday nights in particular, Pastor Ernie.
0: Absolutely. And so, I
1: remember that one Friday night, I was talking to you in the afternoon about the show, and then it was like both of us later in the day ended up in the hospital. Do you remember on Friday? Do you remember that?
0: Yeah, because right during the radio program, okay, that's when it hit while we were live on air. And that's when you texted me, don't you remember? Won't be there in the emergency room.
1: Yes.
0: And that's when, exactly at that time when that happened, that was in July, a year ago, last July. Right at that time, John, because remember, I always put my phone up and because people text me, you know, during the program. And what happened is just as I was ready to go on the air, I felt like somebody had reached in and was squeezing my heart. It was, I lost my air. And I looked, and that's when your text came over, won't be there in the emergency room. And then Pastor Hal was supposed to be with us, remember? Well, the next day when we were talking, we both ended up in the emergency room. The next day, Hal, and I called him in the morning, just when I talked to you, he said, Pastor, I was just getting ready to call in. He said, I got these bad chest pains. He says, I got short of breath. I passed out, and I just woke up this morning.
2: I'll never forget that Friday. I was right here. Remember that? Praying for you.
0: Yeah, that happened.
2: I'll never forget it. And I had a stroke about a couple of weeks after that.
0: Yeah, and so... Here,
1: me, Pastor Ernie, I never had chest pains, and after talking to you, I did. I ended up with severe chest pains, and my wife said, look, you know, you better go to the hospital. This is bad. You got these chest pains. So I went to the hospital, and they did everything you could think of, and my heart was fine. Everything was fine. They couldn't find anything, and I was gasping for air and these pains in my chest, and there was nothing there.
0: Well, I didn't fare that well. I ended up with permanent damage. And so, and that's just one of the many, many weird things. That's why we got the mighty Andrew in here with us tonight, because, we've had a lot of things happening here lately.
2: Yes.
0: We've had the guys with the ski masks hanging around here. Some... You know, when we get off the air, I go out, there's a nutcase standing in the middle of the driveway. I don't want to move. Don't want to let you by.
2: I remember that.
0: And so a lot of these strange, but one of the weirdest ones was the noise that was generating right here in this studio. That was one of the strangest things I've ever seen. You had this high-pitched, like a very high-pitched hum sound, and... The engineers, they all came in here. It was coming from inside the studio. We have like four people in here. And and they're looking, they're everywhere trying to find it, and all of a sudden they're all coming over, and they said, "It's coming out of you, Pastor. It's coming out of you." And folks, I went outside here in the lobby. Sure enough, we went out there. It was still coming out of me. And then, as we were standing out there looking at each other, dumbfounded, I look in here. All of a sudden, I'm seeing the people in here start to panic, and I realize that the sound's not out there anymore.
2: Yes, I remember.
0: Okay, so
2: that.
0: I come back in here, and it's coming out of the chair where I was sitting.
2: Yes.
0: And so, and Lisa was here.
2: Yes. It was weird.
0: You know, there's other things that are weird too, Lisa. Just there's some people that are weird.
2: Like the guy in the ski mask and I think it's the same guy that was walking toward the car. I think it was the same guy.
0: Well, we don't know because one was wearing a mask and the other wasn't. So, And with that, it's time for John to read right from this latest brochure he made because it was dynamite. So go for it, Big John.
1: Okay. I'm going to just share the gospel part of it. So this isn't the whole brochure. While Muslims face terrible fear on Judgment Day, the Bible teaches because of God's promise of eternal life and great love for his people, they have assurance of eternal life with him. Now, here's a scripture. Herein is our love made perfect, that we may have assurance in the day of judgment. Because as he is, so are we in this world. The love bond between God and those that love him is like the bond between a young child and his father. For you have received the spirit of adoption, whereby we shout with joy, Abba Father, Daddy Father. Romans 8:15. For believers in Jesus Christ, God is a special loving Father, and this is why there is no fear. He that loves not knows not God, for God is love, 1 John 4:8. And this is the promise that he has promised us, even eternal life, 1 John 2:25. Although the promise of eternal life, there is a serious problem called sin that needs to be dealt with before God can give us this assurance. Sin is violating and breaking God's word. God is holy and cannot allow sin in his presence. Therefore, the penalty must be fulfilled. The penalty is death, which means both physical and then spiritual separation from God and a terrible place called hell. The problem of sin started with Adam when he rebelled against God's word. When Adam sinned, he received the penalty, which was passed down to all his descendants. So everyone became sinful and thus suffers under this penalty. Because of sin, everyone needs a savior for all have sinned. By one man, sin entered into the world, and death by sin. So sin, death passed upon all men for all of sin. Romans 5:12. The promise of eternal life. For God so loved the world that he gave his only begotten Son, that whosoever believes in him should not perish but have everlasting life. God loves all people, but the problem with sin blocked paradise with him. There's no one who can deliver us from sin because everyone from Adam onwards is under the penalty. God's plan sent Jesus Christ from heaven to be born of a virgin. Therefore, he was free from the penalty. Thus, through Christ, there is the way to eternal life and paradise. This is God's way and the only way. The first man is of the earth, earthly. The second man is the Lord from heaven. God proved his great love to us by sending his only begotten Son to die on the cross for our sins. And 3 days later, he rose from the dead. Whoever believes in him has the promise of eternal life and assurance of never perishing. God was able to make this promise because, and all things are of God who reconciled us to himself by Jesus Christ. God was in Christ, reconciling the world to himself and not counting their sins to them. We plead with you on Christ's behalf, be reconciled to God, for God hath made Jesus to be sin for us, who knew no sin, that in him we might be made the righteousness of God. 2 Corinthians 5:18 through 21. On the cross, Jesus took the penalty for all our sin. Then God placed his righteousness in us. This is the reason we have assurance of eternal life. Jesus dying on the cross was not a sign of weakness, but of God's love and assurance of eternal life. If you reject God's love, you will pay for the full penalty for your own sin and hell separated from God. In the book of Revelation, which gives us a glimpse into heaven, the people there tell us how they obtained eternal life and also proclaim that heaven is open to all who trust Christ. For ye were slain and has redeemed us to God by your blood out of every tribe and language and people and nation. Revelation 5:9. Right now, you can have assurance of eternal life just like the people who are already in paradise. I invite you to receive God's promise of eternal life with a prayer like this. God, I repent of my sin and turn to Jesus Christ as my Savior. I believe he was born of a virgin and was totally sinless. I confess that Christ suffered and died on the cross to pay the penalty for my sin. He bodily rose from the dead. I confess that Jesus Christ is the Son of God. Because Christ paid the penalty for my sins, I now know I have God's promise of eternal life. Thank you for sending Jesus Christ as the Savior, and now as a believer, I will follow in water baptism. Father God, I ask you to heal my broken heart, to forgive anyone who broke my heart. Please heal it of fear, terror, hate, depression, bitterness, and rejection. Free me of all addictions. Thank you for sending Jesus Christ to heal the brokenhearted. And it ends with this. These things have I written unto you that believe on the name of the Son of God, that you may know that ye have eternal life, and that you may believe on the name of the Son of God. 1 John 5:13.
0: Well, that's a guarantee. He tells us that we may know. Okay.
1: Yes.
0: Again, yet Scripture tells you to make your salvation sure. Make yourself. So he's telling you can know, but we know when, we'll know when we're saved, when we have that peace that passes all understanding, where there's no doubt. Right?
1: Right, Pastor Ernie. Yes. I know when I came to the Lord, I had never read the Bible. I didn't know John 3:16. I knew nothing. But when I confessed Christ, it was like a light switch, literally like a light switch went on in me. It changed me instantly, Pastor Ernie. Again, the best way to describe it is a light switch went on.
0: I know exactly what you're talking about. But it's a very hard thing to try to tell somebody else when they say, well, you know, why are you so sure? But you just know that you know that you know that you know, because God gives you that blessed assurance there. We're out of time for tonight. I want to thank you, John, for being here. And, of course, I want to thank the folks out there for that nice song. Until yes. Then, we want to say good night.
2: Good night.
0: We want to say God bless.
2: God bless.
0: Then we want to say always. Here you go. Get ready.
2: Keep fighting.
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20: 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James did? 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Do you think they said to one another, oh, we're born again, we don't have to think about anything else? Folks, we are standing in a time when the gospel of Jesus Christ can be proclaimed in the world like no other point in human civilization. 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
18: 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We are so glad you're here to listen. 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
20: It's an exciting time. God is moving in the earth. We see expressions of his power that are unprecedented. People ask

0: the wheat and the tares at the end of the age, this field that he said was the world. When the harvest of the chosen people of God would come to ripen, but at the same time that would happen, he said the weeds would be there, the tares would be there, the same climate that let God's chosen purposes ripen would let evil ripen. And we'll see both of those happening with alarming speed. We don't need to be frightened. We should be excited. But we have to be aware.
1: Yes.
0: And so I encourage you, you don't need to spend hours in the news every day. A few minutes will get you the cycle. Yes. But pay enough attention that you can pray in an informed way. It matters. Use your voice. Not in an angry way, not in a belligerent way, but in a truthful way.
1: Yes.
0: Life is sacred. Jesus is unique. There are not many paths to the kingdom of heaven. There's not multiple options that lead us to the same place. And if the church doesn't have the courage to say those things, I don't think they will be said. So let's not sleep through it. Amen.
2: Amen.
0: Hallelujah. All right, you should have an outline. There's hope. I want to start a series of talks with you really around belief and candidly, the decision to believe. Believing in God's a choice. It's not imperative. You don't have to do it. And it is not accidental. It's not like your default setting. Your default setting is selfish. You'll have to override your default settings in order to be a person who leads a life that expresses belief in God. In the language of the New Testament, the original language, the word belief and faith and unbelief and faithful, it's very clear that they all come from the same root, that when you're using them, a person who believes is a faithful person. A person who's unfaithful is a person who doesn't believe. Not quite as clear in English, but very, very clear in the language of the New Testament. So when I say I choose to be a person who believes, what I'm really inviting to be is a person faithful to Jesus.
1: Amen.
0: And that's very much an intentional choice that we each one make. I believe God gives us opportunities to believe him. I believe he presents us with circumstances that give us invitations towards belief or unbelief. And the point of these sessions is to encourage you to respond to God with a heart of belief.
1: Yes.
0: I'm not signing you up for anything new. Acts chapter 26, Paul is on trial for his life. He's appeared before a series of Roman officials. They've kind of handed him around a bit like a hot potato. What becomes clear as you read the text is that they understand the charges against him are illegitimate. But there are some powerful people that are proffering the charges. And so there's a reluctance on behalf of the officials to release Paul because they don't want the political firestorm that would come from that. Things have not changed much in the 2,000 years between the Apostle Paul and today. And so Paul's appeared before a series of these people. And now he's before King Agrippa. And he's given his testimony. That's the bizarre part. Paul hasn't really defended his behavior. He's given his Jesus story.
1: Yes.
0: The road to Damascus, the encounter with Jesus, the reversal of his life objectives, the change in his attitudes. You know, repentance in the Bible carries with it two meanings. The Hebrew word for repentance is a change of direction, physically, to turn around. In the Greek, the word for repentance means a change of mind, a change of thought. So biblical repentance is I have behaved in this way, but I'm going to turn around and behave in another way. And I have been thinking in this way, but since I have repented, now I think this way. And when Paul shares his God story, he very much describes a change of behavior. I used to persecute Christians. Men, women, and children, and dragged them to prison because I thought Jesus was an imposter. But he said, I had a change of thought. Now I believe Jesus of Nazareth is the Messiah, and I've had a corresponding change of behavior. Now I'll go anywhere I have an opportunity and encourage people to serve him as Messiah, Lord, and King. That's his presentation. If he fails and he's rejected, he'll be executed. So it's rather daring that you're defending yourself against charges that you're an insurrectionist, and he's giving a testimony. And Agrippa's listened to this, and he said, Paul, you're so educated, I think you've lost your mind. Therefore, Agrippa, verse 19, I was not disobedient to the heavenly vision.

0: But I declared first to those in Damascus and in Jerusalem and throughout all the region of Judea, and then to the Gentiles, to the non-Jews, that they should repent, turn to God, and do works befitting repentance. And for these reasons, the Jews seized me in the temple and tried to kill me. Verse 28 is Agrippa's response to Paul. He said, "You have almost persuaded me to be a Christian." I can't help but think about the mercy of God. Agrippa's a Roman official. He's not Jewish. He's familiar with Jewish law because of where he served, and he's aware of local customs and culture. And God puts before him arguably the greatest advocate for Jesus that our world's ever known, who gives him his personal transformation story and says to him, "I wish you were like me in every way except my chains." And Agrippa's response is, "Almost. Great story, Paul. You got a gift for drama. That is some really good stuff. You almost got me." There's no record in Scripture, and as far as I know, there's no record in history that Agrippa ever had a change of heart. But he doesn't have an excuse. You see, all of us reach decision points. And here's the reality that is the thread that I hope to weave through each of these conversations, is that our choices determine our destiny far more than the circumstances of our birth, our biological sex, our family of origin, or the nation where we found ourselves. Our choices determine our destiny. What happens to us is really a small thing compared to what happens within us. And those are choices that we determine. How do we move from reluctance to faith? How do we stand from the seat of the skeptic and reposition ourselves in the position of a believer? Very important question. What's the root of the hesitation in our hearts? What part of the invitation that we're pondering is unclear to us? We don't understand the ask. We don't understand what obedience means. We don't understand what it would mean to be an advocate for Jesus. If you advocate for a sports team or a school or a product or a business, you know how to be an advocate for someone or something. We don't know how to advocate for Jesus. What outcome is beyond belief or perhaps maybe unwanted? Do we think we can avoid some segments of the Christian faith but still score heaven? Like, can we navigate our way? You know, the Ten Commandments seems a little weighty. I'll take 1, 3, and 7 for 1,000, Alex. What current benefit in my life or perceived benefit is put at risk if I were to take the next step of obedience with the Lord? Or maybe ask a different way. What are the cost or what are the risks of cooperating with God? Because there are some. Relationships are put at risk. Maybe opportunities are put at risk. What do you forfeit? What do you gain by maintaining the status quo and acting like you didn't notice the invitation that was put before you? What I'm going to ask you to do for these sessions is to choose to believe. In Acts 19, there's a statement made about Paul and his team, because there's a whole team who travel with Paul. Paul's name made the book, but he's not alone. It's very clear if you read the text that there's a whole troop of people that enabled Paul to be the voice that he was. You see and hear that not only in Ephesus, but in almost all of Asia, this Paul has persuaded and turned away a considerable number of people, saying that gods made with hands are no gods at all. That's the rap against Paul. He's challenging contemporary culture that Artemis in Ephesus is not a real god. And for that, he's hated, vilified, arrested, imprisoned, beaten, threatened, driven from one town to the next. Do we have the courage to be people of faith in the face of the places that don't always make us popular? You don't have to look for opportunities to be belligerent or obnoxious. I've discovered I can be obnoxious and belligerent without searching for opportunities. But we do have to be faithful to the one we call Lord. Amen. And the simplest ways to do that are the private ways. You begin in private, or you'll never have the ability to stand in any public setting, even if it's your family. You're faithful in reading. You're faithful in praying. You're faithful in giving. That's what incubates belief. Those are the components that bring to life belief in your life, so that when you come to those junctures where God gives you an opportunity to choose Him in a new way, in obedience, or to turn from ungodliness in some aspect of your life where you've tolerated it, what gives you the courage to walk through those transition points is those decisions you've made in private. And if you allow me to offer a suggestion, when you're presented with an invitation from the Lord, accept it. Accept it.
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0: I've got a new book, Let's Pray for America. 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We always focus on what we can do. Well, I want you to vote, but more importantly, I want you to pray. So we prepared this book to give you 30 prayers to shape these next few weeks, and I believe invite God to shape our future. Take a copy, share it with your friends, order some others. If we'll pray, we'll see God's outcomes this year in real time. God's moving in the earth. Let's join Him.
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0: I want to take a minute or two. We don't have too long. I'll come back. I'll pick this up and pay a little bit of attention to God's responses, because I believe it provides some lessons for us on how we can flourish in the face of God's invitations. And how we can not make the choices that would keep us from that. Exodus 3 is well known as Moses' recruitment chapter. Moses, the prince of Egypt, Moses, the murderer, Moses, the fugitive. He's been living in the desert now. He has a whole new life. He has a whole new family. He's got a whole new routine. Egypt is in the rearview mirror. He doesn't smell like Egypt anymore. He smells like sheep. And one day while he's minding his own business, God steps in. You know, God still does that. One of the weaknesses in the way that we present the gospel these days is we tend to only present it in terms of being saved, which I believe in. I'm an advocate for. If you've never made a profession of faith in Jesus, today's your day. But the point of initiation into the kingdom of God is so that you can serve God in His kingdom. And God steps into Moses' world in Exodus 3. And they're familiar words to many of you. The Lord said, I've seen the misery of my people in Egypt. I've heard them crying out. I'm concerned about their suffering, so I've come down to rescue them from the hand of the Egyptians. I can see Moses going, yes, yes. And they get to the end of that little run, and God says, so I'm sending you. And Moses going, whoa, big fella. I was with you right up to that me part of that. God's responding to His people. And He's recruiting Moses. He exerts some pretty significant pressure into Moses. I mean, He gives him some good toys and some tricks and some stuff. But a lot of potential. Moses took some persuading. But the motivation for God's intervention, He says, I'm concerned about my people. I want them out of the brick pits. I want them out from under Pharaoh's cruelty. They've suffered enough. I've come down to deliver them. You go tell them, I've come down to deliver them. When they see the plagues, let them know it's because I'm here to deliver them. When they see the Red Sea parted, you let them know it's because I'm here to deliver them. When they pick up manna in the morning so they have food for the day, let them know it's because I'm here to deliver them. When you go up on Mount Sinai and the mountain shakes, let them know I'm present to watch over them, that there'll be no sick people amongst them, that their enemies can't prevail against them. I'll humiliate the most powerful nation on the earth so that they'll know I'm with them. That all started in that third chapter of Exodus. And Moses says yes, reluctantly, but he says yes. And so back he goes to Pharaoh and all, you know the drama. Cecil B. DeMille, Disney, somebody, you've learned it from somebody. Maybe you read your Bible. Well, the other side of that, they were delivered from Egyptian slavery to come into a land that flows with milk and honey. They weren't just being delivered from the torments of Egypt. They were being delivered so they could come to the land that flows with milk. That was the bargain. That was the agreement. That was the plan. So in Numbers 13, the Lord said to Moses, send some men to explore the land of Canaan, which I'm giving to the Israelites. From each ancestral tribe, send one of its leaders. So now they're on the other end of this journey. They're on the verge of receiving their promise. And God said, go investigate the land that you've been given. Go check it out. Bring a report back to the people. And this is where the whole thing unravels. It's bizarre. I mean, you read it. If you don't know the narrative and you're reading it, you think, what's wrong with you people? What are you thinking? Because the people who went to do the investigation come back. You know the narrative. I put the passage in your notes. It's Numbers 13. You read it a few weeks ago. And they say it's an amazing place. It's an amazing place. The harvest is amazing. The crops are amazing. It's truly a wonderful place. But there's some people there. And they did not look at us nice. We felt disrespected. We felt like grasshoppers. And they say, it's in your notes, that last sentence, we can't attack those people. They're stronger than we are. If you've never read this narrative before and you're reading that, you're going, wait a minute, you weren't stronger than the Egyptians. You weren't stronger than the weakest part of Egypt's army. You weren't stronger than the Red Sea. You weren't strong enough to feed yourself in the wilderness. You weren't strong enough to defend yourself from the Moabite. You weren't strong enough. It has nothing to do with them. It's about you and God. And the people said, oh, we can't do this. Look at Numbers 4. They said, the challenge is too hard. The way's too difficult. Our strength is limited. The possible cost of this could be way too high. Gee, that sounds like the things I say to the Lord. I don't want to do that. I'd be vulnerable if we did that. People will be critical. What would somebody say? I don't want to do that. I'm saved. I'm born again. I'm not involved in gross immorality. I'll just be quiet. Well, I make my decision not to believe. So God accepts them. Remember, the point of this little segment is to learn the lessons about God's response. In Numbers 14, God says, not one of the men who saw my glory and the miraculous signs I performed in Egypt and in the desert, who disobeyed me and tested me, not one of them will ever see the land I promised. He said, good. You don't want to go? Nobody's going. No do-overs. I've been feeding you for weeks and for months. I have carried you on eagle's wings. The Jewish people until this day have an annual holiday, multiple days, where they celebrate God's provision for them in the wilderness. It's one of the highlights in the calendar for the children because they make special booths and on their patios and they eat their meals and they decorate them and some of them will sleep out there. I mean, it's like making tents. They celebrate God's provision for them. And they got to the end of that and they said, yeah, it's a great place, but we're not doing that. And God said, fine. You know, if you asked me to write an analysis of this, the journey is not what I would have anticipated. Imagine with me, if you will, that you're one of those Hebrew slaves when Moses comes walking in and out of the desert with his shepherd's staff and an odd look in his eye. And you're not Joshua, you know, you're not probably going to be the team captain. You're a quiet, soft-spoken, cooperative member of the group leaving Egypt. Just a good person. You've endured a lot. You've overcome a lot. And there seems to be some momentum to get us out of here. And we're headed to the land of milk and honey. The journey's not what I would have expected. Their first stop after the Red Sea was Mara, and the water was bitter. You couldn't drink it. We're going to die. And God used Moses to throw a piece of wood into the water that made it acceptable. And God said, I'll be your doctor. It's the modern Hebrew word for doctor. If you'll trust me and you won't act like the Egyptians, I'll be your doctor, he said. And then we got to Sinai and the mountain shook with the presence of God. But Moses was gone a little long, and so Aaron made a calf and we had an orgy. And then there were all the voices that complained about Moses. Some were in his family. Some were other places. I'm not sure I expected it to be like this. And then we got to the border of the promised land, and I knew the people that went in to look at it, and they came back and they said it was amazing, but they also said their cities are really well defended. And I didn't really sign up to do that. So I think following the Lord takes the best we have. I don't think we have to be bizarre. I've told you that many times. Being weird doesn't make you spiritual. But if you have imagined that following the Lord will not require courage and strength, then why do you imagine God says to us repeatedly throughout the story to be strong and courageous? Do you think Jesus fulfilled his assignment with casual awareness? Do you think Peter did, Paul did, James did? Do you think the believers in the book of Acts did? Do you think they said to one another, oh, we're born again. We don't have to think about anything else. Folks, we are standing in a time when the gospel of Jesus Christ can be proclaimed in the world like no other point in human civilization. So we should understand the enemy will do everything in his power to disrupt that. It's going to take strength and courage, but the Lord will help us. I am persuaded. I want to believe. I want to invite you to say yes to the Lord.
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9: Most praying is talking to God about something without any firm, established, I expect, I believe, I trust, I'm looking for it. Most praying is saying, well, Lord, now here's what I need, here's what I want, and here's what's going on, and God, I need your help, and la, da, da, da, da. And you know, the truth is, if we were to tape our own prayers, you know what? We'd probably conclude at the end of them, I wouldn't answer that either.
10: Scripture tells us that God is trustworthy. So what happens to your faith when things don't turn out the way you hoped? Today on In Touch, the teaching ministry of Dr. Charles Stanley will learn how to keep on trusting even when our circumstances go from bad to worse, in part one of Strengthening Our Wavering Faith.
9: The key to your whole Christian life is your faith. For example, that's how you were saved. That's how you have a personal relationship with God through His Son, Jesus Christ. When you come to pray, there's always the issue of faith. When it comes to healing and asking God for healing, there's always the issue of faith. In fact, your whole daily life is an expression of faith, either your unbelief, your doubt, or your faith. And yet, in spite of all that, and the fact that we know it, there's one aspect of our faith that all of us have to deal with continually. We don't like to deal with it. We'd like to eliminate it once and for all, but somehow we don't or we can't. So I want you to turn, if you will, to James chapter 1. And you'll recall that he's writing here to those who are going through difficulty and hardship and persecution. And so having introduced it in the first verse, he begins the second verse by saying, "Consider it all joy, my brethren, when you encounter various trials, knowing that the testing of your faith produces endurance. And let endurance have its perfect result, that you may be perfect and complete, lacking in nothing. But if any of you lacks wisdom, let him ask of God, who gives to all men or women generously and without reproach, and it will be given to him. But let him ask in faith without any doubting, for he who doubts is like the surf of the sea, driven and tossed by the wind. But let not that man expect that he will receive anything from the Lord, being a double-minded man, unstable in all his ways." Every single one of us has had the problem with wavering faith, because there's some things that hit us blindside or hit us right in the front. There's some things that you and I know that we need and we come to ask God for, and we waffle in our faith. We say, well, now, here's what he said. Here's what I ask. I'm going to trust God. Hallelujah. Amen. About a half hour later, we say, Oh, God, I hope you will. I hope you will. And so what happens? We go back. You know what he says? He says, don't expect to get it. That's a pretty strong statement. I want us to examine for a few moments what causes us to waver in our faith. We have been saved by the grace of God. We have the Bible. We have the promises of God. We know what he says. We know he's an unconditional loving God. We would agree that he's absolutely faithful. He's absolutely trustworthy. Then what in the world makes us weave and wobble and to and fro and wave in our faith? Why do we do it? Number one is this. If you and I are uncertain about what we're asking about, if we're uncertain about the will of God, if we don't have some promise from his word, and I don't say that you always have to find some promise, but if you and I are asking, making any request of God somewhere in the scripture, there is a promise that certainly would relate to what you're asking for, whether it's a sense of direction or finances or relationships or whatever it is, the promise is there. So if I don't know what the will of God is, and I'm saying, now, Lord, here's what I'm asking you, then where do I start? Here's where I start. I start with this request. Father, here's my need. Here's what I'm asking for. I need to know what is your will about this. That's where I start. What's the will of the Father? Do I have a right to ask God to show me how to pray about a certain thing? Yes. Do I have a right to expect God to show me exactly how to ask him or what to ask him for? Yes. Does he want me to ask for the right thing? Yes. Is he committed to showing us exactly what to ask for? Yes. Therefore, when I say, Lord, show me your will about this. How am I to pray about this? I'm not even sure this is what you want for my life. Show me your will. God is under divine obligation to show you his will about how to pray for that issue because he wants you to ask the right thing. He says, ask and it shall be given you. Seek and you shall find. Knock and it shall be opened unto you. Everyone who asks receives. He that seeks knocks. And to the person who is searching after, he says, God's going to open the door. God wants you to know. So first of all, you ask him. So one of the first reasons we waver is we don't know his will and we don't take time to find out his will. We just hope it is. Just hoping that you're praying right won't cut it, friend. If you want God to bless you, then stop long enough to find out what's the will of the Father in this. Number one, I need to know what God's will is. And if I don't, I'm going to waver my faith. Second thing is this. Second cause is that oftentimes human reason runs counter or is in conflict to our faith. There's some things that God would require of us that are absolutely not humanly reasonable. For example, give you a scriptural illustration first of all. You remember that when Jesus had borrowed Peter's boat and they were there close to the shore and he was standing in the boat and preaching, and finally when he finished, he said, Peter, get your buddies together and let's go fishing. He said, we fished all night long. We fished all night. We didn't get one single bite. Throwing the net over, of course. We didn't get a thing. We're going fishing, Peter. Well, and I am sure this is what he must have felt. Well, he is the master. But I've been fishing since I was a kid. My daddy taught me to fish. And last night we fished all night long. We didn't catch a thing. Yes, yes, master, we're going fishing. Because he was human. I mean, he knew all about fishing. And here's Jesus coming along in the morning. Probably wasn't the best time to fish anyway. The only difference was when Jesus is on board, you're going to get a big catch, no matter what's happening. So what happens? He wavered in his faith. Now, every Sunday, many of you come to church in your own church, and you've never settled the issue whether to trust God or not. Oh, yes, I have. Well, prove it. Well, I've been saved. Well, that's pretty good. Well, but why do you have a struggle every Sunday? Well, the reason I struggle every Sunday is because you talk about tithing, and you're telling me that it's reasonable for me to take one penny out of every dime and give it to God, and 9 pennies are going further than 10 pennies. No way. Prove that, for example, you say, well, I make $100, and you're telling me if I give God $10, my $90 are going further than 10. I can, it's a human reasoning. I can prove it won't work. If I go to the store and something costs $100 and I give him 90, he's going to say, no deal. So don't give me this reasonable stuff that tithing my income is reasonable. I never said it was reasonable. There's nothing about it. It's reasonable. I agree. Human is not reasonable. But I challenge any person alive who has ever tithed their income to deny the fact that you do far better financially when you trust God. with one-tenth of your income or more, your 90% is going further every single time. And I would challenge anybody, and I've been tithing and giving more than a tithe since my first job, which was 13 years of age. I made $4. From that moment on, until this present day, I've always given God more. And I can tell you, when you put it on a piece of paper and try to add up and subtract it, it never works. Here's what I want you to see. If it did, it wouldn't take any faith. Here's what happens. When you and I trust God, do you know what happens? The sovereign, omnipotent, almighty, all-knowing God, who is sovereign of this universe, when you and I trust Him, He gets involved in whatever I'm dealing with, and in His awesome power provides the need no matter what. You see, that's why it doesn't have to be reasonable. The Christian life is not reasonable. Let me ask you a question. Can you reason this one out? How can one man die 2,000 years ago on a cross, and you 2,000 years later be absolutely, totally forgiven of your sin, have absolute, totally eternal security, when one man back there that you have never met, never seen him, he died 2,000 years ago, and today you're forgiven of your sin? That doesn't even make any sense. Except that He's God. A lot of things don't make any sense except that there's God. And so when you think about how He operates, God enables us in whatever circumstance we're in. It doesn't make any sense. Agreed. Just remember that. It's not even supposed to make sense. It just works because God's in it. He can take whatever you give Him and multiply it. When in need, give. If you feel lonely, then what do? You give yourself to someone else. You reach out to be a friend. When you're hurting, you reach out mercifully to someone else who is hurting. When you're despondent and you're depressed, you reach out to someone. You say, well, that's hard to do. Right. I understand it's hard to do. Whatever we give, it shall be given back to us. You see, this is how wise God is. He didn't say, give money, give this, give that. He said, give and it shall be given you. Good measure, listen, good measure, pressed down, shaken together, pressed down. What is he saying? You're going to get more than you give. That's the way God operates. Not reasonable. So, if I wait till I can reason it out, my faith is going to waver, because I'm going to say, well, now, God, how are you going to, I don't understand how you're going to do that. Yeah, I know it's what you said, and I believe what you said, but, so our faith wavers. A third reason it'll waver is this, and that is when our feelings overshadow or overcome our faith. Now, most people have the biggest problem with their faith in this whole area of feeling. For example, somebody says, well, yeah, I've asked the Lord to show me. Are you trusting? Well, I just don't feel worthy of God answering my prayer. You'll never be worthy. Forget it. So feelings of unworthiness. I'm telling you, feelings are a total disaster, because they change continuously, not daily, but moment by moment. Listen, if you go by your feelings, your faith is going to wobble all over the place. Then I think also, in terms of wavering faith, I think about the fact that when we fail to see God at work in our circumstances. So somebody says, well, you know, I asked God, I got on my knees and I got the word out and I prayed and I said, Lord, here's what you said. I'm trusting you. I'm believing you. And so what happens? Then we don't see anything happen. And listen, most of the time in big issues, God doesn't work real fast. And so what happens is, because you and I can't see Him at work, because we don't see the end result. Well, you know, if I could just see how it's going to turn out. No, here's the problem. The problem is this. Nowhere in the Bible does it say that I'm to live by sight. I am to live by faith. And the whole issue of faith is I can't see. Now, what does the Bible say? The Bible says that you and I are to walk by faith, not by sight, not by feeling. Two real obstacles to fully trusting God are sight and our feelings, because we like this idea of, I want to feel that God's going to do it. I've had lots of answers to prayer that I didn't feel anything about. I just said, God, here's what you said. I'm trusting you for it. I'm going to believe you for it no matter what I see and what I feel. And so oftentimes we are waiting for God to show us the end result. He's not going to do it. Most of the time, 99.9.9% of the time, God is going to make us wait and lead us one step at a time. And then oftentimes, listen, when we least expect his answer, there it is looking right at us. Now that leads me to something else, and that is one of the primary reasons that we waver in our faith is because we listen to the negative counsel of other people. And so oftentimes we face a situation or circumstance. First, people think, people who get on the phone, let me tell you what's going on. What would you do? That is the worst thing you can do. Listen, everybody has advice and everybody has an opinion. Now listen carefully, because most people have a hard time with this. God has a unique will for your life. His will for your life is not like His will for anybody else's life. You are a specific individual whom God created for the purpose of ultimately bringing Him glory, but accomplishing something in your life and accomplishing something through your life and for you. Therefore, no one else knows the will of God for your life. That does not mean that God cannot give people insight to give you wise, godly counsel, but ultimately, you've got to have an affirmation from God. If you make decisions based on what other people tell you, you're going to make the wrong decision most of the time, because most people, in order to get your approval, are going to tell you what they think you want to hear so they'll feel good and you'll feel good. That's why it's unwise. And so you may seek godly counsel, but even if you've sought godly counsel, you want God to affirm that counsel in some fashion. And so if you wait, and you just want to hear what someone else says, because you've heard people say, now here's what I would do. They don't have any earthly idea what they would do until they're in your shoes. Listen, they've got to be in your shoes with your personality, with your emotional makeup, with your relationship to God, with your insight or your lack of insight, your knowledge or your ignorance. And there's so many things involved in them doing having you do what they would do. Forget that. And yet that's what makes our faith waver. Well, you know, I got in and I prayed and I asked the Lord to show me, and here's what I believe God said. But then, you know, I asked so-and-so and they said, oh, God doesn't work that way. So, Lord, here's what you said, and I believe what you said, Lord. But then I asked my best friend and he said, man, you dreaming. I don't want you to be disappointed now. So don't ask God for something that you're not going to have. And then you get disappointed. Then it'll hurt your faith. Well, listen, they're destroying my faith by telling me that. And I can remember as a kid growing up when I still remember how I went through that. And this is what happened. Happened to go to a particular church. It's legalistic. And so I heard this stuff all the time that if you sin after you're saved, you're going to hell. Well, you know, at 12 years of age, and I was saved, 13, 14, those teenage years, and I'd get on my knees at night and ask God to forgive me for whatever in my life had not been right that day. And then I'd remember what the pastor said. You sin against God, you're going to hell. Soul that sinneth, it shall die. I think, oh, whew. And then as I prayed, it's like I had this feeling, you're not going to hell. So I thought, maybe that's the Holy Spirit telling me I'm not. Yeah, but this is what the pastor said. And as a kid, you know, I believe whatever he said. Well, he said I was going to hell if I sinned. I know I've sinned. And God, I'd get the Bible out and read me a few verses. And then I'd say, well, I'm not going to hell. Then I'd lie down and I'd think, yes, I am. I mean, I'm telling you, listen, my friend, if you go to a legalistic church, you're already in trouble. You're already in trouble. It'll cause your faith to waver. Listening to that kind of stuff causes your faith to waver. Well, I think also, when I think in terms of one of the primary reasons is that we focus on the circumstances. Listen, you're going through some difficult and hardship in life. What happens when you look at your trouble? What happens to the size of your trouble when you look at it? It's bigger and bigger. More and more complex. The longer you look at it, the larger it gets, the more complex, the more difficult it looks. You see, if I want my faith to be sturdy and strong, I need to get my focus on my Father, not on my problem. If you don't keep it on Him, here's what Satan will do. Satan will do everything in his power to cause you to keep your attention on the very things that destroy your faith. What we see, what we hear, what we feel, that's not the way God operates. Another thing I think is very important to remember here is this, and that is that when a person is ignorant of God's ways, When a person doesn't know how God works, you're going to waver in your faith. Now, when you and I learn the ways of God, we can face anything in life, no matter what, remembering that our God is absolutely sovereign. He is in absolute control of our life. Only what He allows, only for His purpose, only for His timing. He can change any circumstance, any purpose, any direction, any time He wants to do it. If I understand the ways of God, that's the whole issue of tithing. That's one of the ways of God. The whole idea of waiting upon the Lord for His time, that's one of the ways of God. We could just go through the Bible. The ways of God are many, many, many ways. How He operates. So listen, when I understand, when I can grasp this truth, that God allows hardship and pain and suffering for the purpose of purifying our heart, strengthening our faith, teaching us endurance, enabling us to walk steadfastly in order to use us in a greater fashion, I understand that's one of His ways, then I can face those difficulties and hardship and pain and suffering, what? With a sense of confidence and assurance and even joy amidst that, because I know that the end result, I'm going to love the end result.
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9: The pathway of faith does not tolerate fear but a moment, if something hits you for a moment. Now, I'm not saying you never be afraid of anything. Anybody who walks up on a rattlesnake and he's coiled up and rattling and says, I'm not afraid, and just keeps going, is a fool. Yes. And if you've ever been frightened by one, you know that fright is legitimate. But that is not what we are talking about. We're talking about fears and situations and circumstances in life that we have to deal with. That's protective fear. God's put every single one of us, and every one of us, a protective fear. We don't put our hand in the fire. And we say to our children, don't touch that, it'll burn you. Why? We want to protect them. There's some things God's given us a fear of for our own good. You can't swim, don't jump in the lake over your head. That'd be foolish. What about what you're afraid of? You don't have to be afraid. If you will go back to Psalm
15: 103rd verse 19. God has established his throne in the heavens and his sovereignty rules over all. He rules over every aspect of your life. As you obey him, he will bless you. As you disobey him, you suffer the consequences. Has God changed? No, that's just his law. That's his rule. That's the way he operates. Why does he allow me to suffer consequences? Get me back on track. Get me back in the center of his will so he can bless me and use me. That's the reason he does it. So what are you afraid of? Let's put it this way. What are you afraid of that God can't handle? Then you should stand up, be strong, and courageous and bold, and tell God, I'm available for whatever you want, whenever you want, however you want it. I am your obedient servant, and watch what he does in your life.
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21: With SRN News, I'm Ron Taylor. In Ohio last night, President Trump says Democrats have a track record of failure.
22: They gave us the worst inflation in American history, the highest energy prices in American history, the worst trade deficit in American history. They allowed 25 million people to pour across our borders from all over the world, from prisons, from mental institutions, drug dealers. And if they win the midterms, they will do it again. They're going to do it all again.
21: The president's road trip will take him south to San Antonio, Texas, next week, where he will support Texas Attorney General Kim Paxton's race for the Senate, as he is neck and neck with Democrat James Tallarico. President Trump's tough stance on crime is paying off in Washington, where one major chain is opting to let customers shop like they used to.
0: CVS pharmacy stores in Washington, D.C. are no longer locking up items thanks to President Trump's crime crackdown. Townhall.com reporting it's a huge quality of life win for folks who live in the District of Columbia. There's been a drastic decrease in shoplifting and other crimes. Homicides, for example, down 30%, robbery down 7%, and auto thefts down 45%. The U.S. Attorney's Office report a 67% increase in prosecutions, so it appears the criminals are getting the message. Laura Winters reporting.
21: Six people are still missing after a medical plane plunged into the ocean near Massachusetts. The FAA says it lost contact with the Gulfstream G-100 early Saturday morning and issued a search and rescue alert. On Saturday night, officials announced that debris had been found, but the six people on board were still unaccounted for. The medical evaluation flight was traveling from Bermuda to Boston Logan National Airport when it disappeared off the coast of Nantucket, Massachusetts.
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23: Welcome to Focus on the Family's weekend broadcast. 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
24: I'm going to time myself to see how long it takes me to load the dishwasher instead of being mad at John. And she went and she said it took her 13 seconds. And she said 13 seconds to put his dishes in the dishwasher. And she said, now, instead of using those things as an annoyance, I look at them and I say, I have 13 seconds to do something for him. And not only that, I'm going to use those 13 seconds to pray for his day. So she uses that as a trigger to pray. And I love that. It changes the whole climate from being an annoyance to being a time when marriage can flourish.
23: That's Jody Berndt describing the powerful impact that pausing for prayer can have on your marriage. This is Focus on the Family with Jim Daly, and I'm John Fuller.
25: John, it's said that praying in your marriage is one of the most important things you can do. And yeah, I've tried it both ways. You know, Gene and I, we got busy and, you know, we'd go through long stretches where we weren't praying together. And I think that is kind of disastrous. And then when you do pray together consistently, it's amazing how that just, I don't know, rub some of the edges off in terms of those hot buttons that you can push, right? And so today we want to talk about that. One of the great statistics in Jody's book says that married couples who pray daily have less than a 1% divorce rate. Hmm. So how about that for a silver bullet when it comes to keeping your marriage together and moving forward in a healthy way? Let me add to, a young woman said to me the other day, whenever I hear in Christian communication someone talking about marriage, they talk about how hard it is to work at your marriage. Let me kind of debunk that a little bit. The reason we talk about that is because you want to have a marriage that's really good, right? So it takes a little work. You know, if you want to be in shape, you got to go to the gym, that kind of thing. So it's not a burden. These are things that we want to equip you with so that your marriage could be the best it can be. Mm-hmm. So if you're hearing, oh, it's hard work to be married, it's awesome to be married, and it does require some work, but it's a good thing.
23: Yeah, it really is a wonderful gift, and we're going to be talking with Jody today. She's been here a number of times, and she's a public speaker, a Bible teacher, and author of the best-selling Praying the Scripture series, and one of the books in that series is called Praying the Scriptures for Your Marriage. We'll have more details about Jody and this great resource at our website.
25: Welcome back, Jody. So good to see you.
24: Thank you so much, Jim. It is a delight to be here.
25: Good, good. I need it now. I need to confess. I'm sitting here thinking about it. Jean was the one who said, we need to pray more together. So she gets the credit on that. I want people going, oh, Jim is so wonderful.
24: Jim is wonderful, but we really no, love Jean.
25: No, Jean's awesome. Jean is the anchor. But it's true. So often, you probably see that too. You know, women, they want to feel that connection that way. And I would think typically, but maybe I'm just trying to get myself out of, you know, spiritual jail here.
24: Yeah, yeah.
25: But typically, I would think the wife is the one suggesting, why don't we pray more together?
24: Yeah, that's certainly what we heard

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2: So we might not be intentionally saying, okay, bow your head, we're going to pray. But as we're talking about ways we can grow in love, we can grow in support, we can reflect this covenant of love that God loved us first and we're only loving because he loved us. I think he can receive that as a prayer, and I think God can work in our marriages.
0: This is Focus on the Family with Jim Daly, and our guest today is Jody Berndt, describing ways that you can pray more frequently and more effectively in your marriage. Thanks for joining us. I'm John Fuller.
3: John, it's so great to have Jody back. We had a wonderful conversation last time. We discussed how praying the scriptures for your spouse is a vital element to your marriage. I think even within the Christian community, we don't value it as much as we need to. We touched on how to do that when personalities are different. You know, you have introvert, extrovert. Maybe the husband's a little uncomfortable. Maybe the wife's a little uncomfortable, whatever it might be. And she gave some great examples of how to work through that and still pray together. Mm-hmm. Today, we're going to discuss how to pray over your finances, your service to one another. Let me say that again to the husbands, your service to one another. And also praying through both the joys and the trials that come into life. It's going to be a great discussion.
0: It will be. And if you missed part one, stop by our website. You can listen to the download or find the link to the YouTube version or get the Focus on the Family app, and you can listen anytime. As we shared last time, Jody Berndt is a public speaker, a Bible teacher, and the author of the best-selling series of books, Praying the Scriptures. And today we'll hear more about one of those books in the series. It's called Praying the Scriptures for Your Marriage.
3: Jody, welcome back.
2: Thank you so much for having me.
3: It's good to have you. And okay, so we kind of said what we're going to do today, so let's get into it.
2: Can't wait.
3: One of the big responses we receive here at Focus on the Family with marriage difficulty are the finances.
2: Yes.
3: You know, there's sometimes there's not enough, and we get that. And sometimes it's mismanagement. Somebody is medicating through buying a lot, whatever it might be. But let me just ask you, I think you had a friend that you mentioned in the book who I think saw her dream house and something went wrong.
2: Yeah. They had moved to a new town and she was fine with moving. It was a job move for her husband. And she got there and she was really excited when she found what was, she thought, their dream house. And he looked at it and said, you know, we can't even consider that. That is too showy. It wasn't even a budget thing. He just thought we shouldn't live in that fancy of a house. That would look proud. And she thought, wow, it's everything I ever dreamed of in a house. And that created real conflict for them. And she found herself taking it to the Lord, not in a humble, sweet prayer, but in an angry prayer. And, you know, God can handle those prayers, right? And
3: sure.
2: She's saying, why is he being, and she used the word ogre. She said, why is he being such an ogre? Why is my husband not understanding how much his house means to me? And so the two of them had to really work through that. But what was so neat in their marriage was that they really valued unity, unity in their decision making. And she thought to herself, if we're not united on the purchase of this house, I don't want to press it through. That's never going to be a good outcome.
3: Right. The difficulty there, though, is not letting that bitterness build up.
2: Yes.
3: Whatever it might be.
2: Yeah.
3: Other couples, it may not be a house that one of you really wanted to buy and the other
2: right.
3: didn't.
2: Right.
3: But it could be a car. It could be other things. You know, Christmas presents. Gene and I, we tend to spend a lot at Christmas. And,
2: yeah.
3: you know, it's
2: yeah.
3: something we'll talk about.
2: Yeah.
3: Typically, it's my pouty face.
2: That she gives it away.
3: Well, you know, I'm like, okay. But, you know, she loves to bless the kids and friends and
2: yeah.
3: things like that.
2: And
3: it's a good thing.
2: Nothing wrong with that. You know, you probably know I used to write books for Ron Blue. He was kind of Dave Ramsey before there was
3: right.
2: Dave Ramsey.
3: A finance
2: guy. Robbie thinks that's just the greatest joke from the Lord in the world because I don't know a whole lot about money management. But thanks to that writing, I learned stuff. And one of the things I learned was that money is just money. You know, it's a tool to be used for other things. And so the question we need to ask ourselves in our marriages as we're considering, all right, how much are we spending on Christmas gifts? What kind of house are we living in? What sort of vacations we take? All of that stuff is just, are we using our money, our tool, the way God wants us to? You know, who are we ultimately serving? Are we serving ourselves? Are we serving, you know, other people? Are we serving the Lord? Because honestly, buying a new pair of sneakers can be a spiritual decision, just like give tithing, because it's money. You know, we all live in a world, right, where there are limited resources to spend on unlimited needs and wants. So everything becomes a spending and a spiritual decision when we look at it that way.
3: Some of these sneakers are ridiculous.
2: Yeah, that is a little mortgage payment, isn't it?
3: I'm not spending $400,000 on sneakers.
2: You're right.
3: Sneakers,
2: maybe that's not the best example.
3: No kidding. The big thing is, how can praying for our spouse help us with those financial decisions? I think that's a really good thing. Gene and I have been pretty good with that.
2: Yeah.
3: If there's a big thing.
2: Yeah.
3: Maybe not as strong on the smaller things, ironically, now that I think about it.
2: Yeah.
3: But speak to the power of prayer when it comes to financial decision-making.
2: And backing up a little bit from that, too, is you do have different desires a lot of times. And when Robbie and I were younger, we used an envelope system what cash goes in where. And we also said to one another, and this was a million years ago, but that any decision under $50, we didn't have to be in unity for. We could just get what we wanted on that. And bigger than that, we should talk about it. I'm sure today's couples might have a higher limit than that. But for us, that's what it was. But when there was time where there was tension, where one of us thought, okay, we should buy this, and the other one didn't, prayer really was a way for us to be humble, to say, you know, not my will, not even his will, but thy will, Lord, and bring us into unity, bring us into understanding. And you never lose when you give time. And sometimes stepping back and praying. And Robbie, I'm always the one that thinks we're never going to find a great deal as this. We got to act now. And he says, there will always be another deal. Let's step back and seek God. Let's get in unity with each other. And that's been a real barometer for our decision making.
3: I'm laughing because that sounds just like me. You and I purchased the same way.
2: We would be broke.
3: Yeah, why? Why wait when you can have a super duper refrigerator right now?
2: That's right. That's right. Thanks be to God for Gene and Robbie.
3: Anchors in decision making. Let's move to another topic now. This is really, everybody's going to go, turn the radio or whatever up, YouTube, and the issue is submission. Ready for the organ music? Dun, dun, dun, dun.
2: Yeah.
3: The idea of submission is so touchy
2: Our
3: culture today. And I guess the question is, how have you wrestled with yielding your desires to Robbie when there's a tiebreaker kind of thing? And maybe, I don't know if there's a deep theological way to manage that. But even saying that feels a little uncomfortable. Like if it's just a 50-50 thing, who's got the call?
2: Wow.
3: And is it that simple?
2: Well, you know, for us, and I agree with you, that is a lightning rod word. And a lot of times people read that Ephesians 5 passage, which, you know, is the classic New Testament passage on husbands and wives and how we are to live. And people will start with that verse 22 saying, wives, you know, submit to your husbands. I think we need to back it way up to the beginning of that chapter. And this has been the thing that has come in working on this book, the thing that has come so alive to me is the gift that we have when we walk in love, Ephesians 5:2, giving ourselves up for one another, just like Christ gave himself up for us. That opens the door. And then Ephesians 5:16 says, make the most of every opportunity. And in marriage, don't we have 100 opportunities every day to submit to one another, to yield our rights, whether it's I'm going to the movie I don't want to see because he really wants to see it. He's coming to the office party or the family function that he might not want to go to because I've asked him to come. You know, we just have 100 chances to make the most of every opportunity. Again, Ephesians 5:16, to submit to one another. That's verse 21, submit to one another out of reverence for Christ. So I was thinking all of these things over and over again. And I love Paul tucks in Ephesians 5, verse 18 says, be filled with the Spirit. Because those times when we cannot do it, we can't give ourselves up for the other person. Our will is just too strong. Our desires, our selfishness is too strong. But when we are filled with the Spirit, that makes it possible. The Holy Spirit can work in us the things we don't even want to do. And it is just the coolest thing to me. Paul writes that, you know, marriage is a profound mystery. It's a reflection of Christ's love for the church. And as we do that, as we partner with the Lord, really, as we share in that fellowship of mutual submission, we get to see love grow, love flourish. That creates a climate where marriages can thrive through this mutual surrender and submission. This, again, looking not to our own interests, but also to the interests of others. And you know what's so cool? Secular research has supported this. It creates researchers at the National Marriage Project. That is something out of UVA, which of course I love being a UVA alum, but they have found that when we intentionally do things for our spouse, whether it's something small, like bringing a cup of coffee in the morning or something larger, when we do that consistently over time, it creates what they call an upward spiral of generosity, a climate in which love can flourish. Mm. And isn't that a cool thought? I mean, because that's research that's not biblically based. It's biblically mandated. But, you know, you don't have to be reading your Bible to realize what doing something for someone else over time can create for them the desire to bless you in return.
3: Well, and I so appreciate the preface that you gave there, that if you look up in Ephesians, yes, there's a lot more about
2: you
3: what both of you have to do.
2: Start with verse 22.
3: But, you know, there are the ogres, and you just go to a verse that fits your temperament, and this is what it is.
2: Yeah.
3: That's why I think it's such a, you know, inflammatory yeah. area.
2: Yeah, it's definitely inflammatory.
3: If it's done well, mm-hmm. it's not a matchstick.
2: Right.
3: It's not going to light gasoline on fire.
2: Right.
3: And that's where we got to get to.
2: Yeah. Yes.
3: In fact, one exercise that you and Robbie came up with was to do a little competition where you can outserve each other.
2: Oh, yeah.
3: Being competitive, I like this idea.
2: Yes. Well, he's competitive,
3: too. Keep score. Yeah. You know, what's the score like? 1,680 to what?
2: If we had to point to one, nugget that we would say was so formative in our newlywed years, we heard Dr. Tony Evans speak, and he said that he and his wife had made this commitment to try to serve one another, and it became kind of a game, and then it escalated to a competition, and Tony got frustrated because he said his wife was so much better and so much more creative at coming up with things that she could do for him that he said she was out serving me, and he had to like think of ways to catch up. And Robbie and I really took that to heart. And he would even say for him, which I am such a beneficiary of, that those acts of service, those choices, created in him a cherishing. Like he actually began to, it moved from just being kind or serving to really cherishing me. And, you know, as the recipient of that, you just can't even imagine what it feels like to know that your partner is cherishing you. But that's what those little acts of service can lead to.
3: That's really good.
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3: God wants true disciples, ones that think like Him, talk like Him, walk like Him, disciples that bring shalom to the chaos of this world. 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
3: Let's move into suffering and grief and cover. This is a heavier topic, not as jovial, but it's important that we talk about it. When you first married Robbie, how did you view storms that would come into your life?
2: Well, we didn't think there was going to be storms when we first got married, you know?
3: And then how prayer was incorporated into that later. But
2: you know, when Robbie and I got married, you sit there, right, and you're standing at the altar and you're reciting those vows to love and to cherish till death do you part, for better, for worse, for richer, for poorer, all these, you know, opposite sides of the same marriage coin. And you think to yourself, what about, you know, better or worse? There's nothing worse. We're in love. We're all dressed up. The sun is shining. Our friends are here. Marriage is going to be awesome. And then life happens, and you hit some hard things. And I'll tell you, a couple chapters in the book really were hard to write. I interviewed people who In one case, her husband had started cheating on her during their honeymoon.
3: Oh, my goodness.
2: And then, you know, it continued through their marriage, and she felt like, as a good Christian woman, she needed to stick it out. And I don't want to blow the whole story, but that is a story where the presence of the Lord walking with her and equipping her to forgive. They did wind up getting divorced, and he actually wound up getting sick, and she was able to care for him in that time of sickness, which was just amazing. But then in another couple went through a season where they lost a child. And as you know, that can derail a marriage. Even the strongest marriages can begin to crumple under the pressure of that. So there are storms that we don't see coming, and I think the only way we get through that is with prayer and with inviting God's presence into the mix, because there's not an easy answer. You can't say, why did he cheat? Why did our child have to die? Why did we have 3 years of separation and hatred? We don't have easy answers for that. But when we have, over and over again, as I interviewed people, the thing that got them through those storms, those rocky times, was the comfort of God's presence. And, you know, we see that again and again in Scripture. Joseph getting thrown into the cistern and then tossed into prison. And over again, you read in his story, the guy who had the worst betrayals. And God was with him. And God was with him. And God was with him. And sometimes when we're in those pits, what we need isn't the answer as much as we need to know he's in it with us.
3: That's so true. The difficulty, and I think whenever we share on this program a story of the loss of a child, those tend to be the most difficult, heart-wrenching. And I don't know that there's an application of degree.
2: No.
3: But loss of a child is like at the bottom of the pit of this life. And so often it's an easy place to be angry at God, to not understand the answers, because they're impossible to find in this life.
2: Yeah, and you know what? We can be angry at him. That's the beauty. He can take our questions. He can take our anger. You know, you read through the Psalms and you see all of those emotions expressed. I would encourage anybody who's in that hard place to open the book of Psalms and just go through and be praying some of those.
3: Jody, in that regard, we haven't touched on this last time or this time, but just, you know, the exercise of praying. For some people, they feel it has to be a formal kind of thing. You know, people that lean toward more liturgy in their church, more formality in their church, that can be kind of intimidating. I'm not a priest. I'm not a pastor. I'm not sure that I could do that.
2: Jim, I hear that all the time.
3: And then, you know, the real thing is he reminds us that he's our Abba Father. He's our daddy.
2: Right.
3: And that he wants us to talk to him like you would your earthly father,
2: he
3: in a good way, a loving relationship.
2: He wants us to talk to him. The Bible says he bends down to listen. You know, he delights in hearing our prayers. He commands us to pray. I do talk to people, though, when I, you know, 70, 80 year old women who come up to me and they say, I've been in church my whole life, but nobody's ever taught me to pray. It has felt like what the minister does. It has felt like what we read out of the book. I know the Lord's Prayer. But how do you go beyond that? Yeah. And again, I go back to that John 15, Jesus saying, if you remain in me and my words remain in you, ask whatever you wish. He's like, yeah, use the words that I've given you first in Scripture and use them to shape your prayers. Talk to me. And the other thing, I talk to people, they say, yeah, but, you know, Jody, you're just talking about somebody losing a child, somebody whose husband cheated. I'm just frustrated that my husband, you know, leaves his shirt on the floor, whatever. I don't want to pray about that. That's just
3: too
2: petty.
3: Trivial.
2: That's too trivial. He delights in the details of our lives. He's the God who knows the hairs of our head, right?
3: Yeah.
2: The number. So we can come to him with anything. And he tells us to. He loves that.
3: I'm thinking of that like a simple definition of prayer is simply to talk to God.
2: Absolutely.
3: That's what it is. Prayer is not complicated, and it shouldn't be complicated, because God wants to commune with us throughout the day.
2: Yeah, just like we do with our own children, right?
3: Yeah.
2: We love it when they talk to us.
3: It's
2: you know,
3: a great
2: we
3: analogy.
2: Really do.
3: Before we move off of this suffering and grief, because that can come in so many ways, powerful ways that you just talked about, loss of a child, infidelity in marriage. Unbelieving spouse. Sometimes, you know, on the broadcast here, we're not including that person.
2: Yes.
3: And I've, you know, we have had a couple of women that joined us on the broadcast. You can go through the library and look at that and listen on your smartphone. But they spoke about being married to unbelieving spouses.
2: Yeah.
3: And there can be grief with that. There's always hope. But especially in this area of praying together, it's a very different thing when you're married to an unbelieving spouse. Maybe a delightful person.
2: Right.
3: Yeah. But they just don't believe in Jesus.
2: And I actually talked to a woman about that very thing for the book. It's a chapter called Trusting God with Your Differences, with Your Faith Differences, because, you know, believing spouse or not, we will have faith differences. But if your spouse isn't a believer, and again, I mean, it can move into the almost funny sometimes, and it's not funny, but I interviewed one gal who was like, I bought my husband a Bible with his monogram on it. I got him a devotional that had a golfer on the cover because he likes to golf. I left the email addresses, you know, for all the men in our church that I thought he should be friends with around. You know, these wives, and we wives do this. We want to create the greenhouse environment in which we think our husband's faith can flourish. And then, you know, finally this lady, you know, she didn't drink. Her husband loved to have a bourbon at night. Everything she looked at in his faith seemed to be like he was on the JV and she was the varsity, and she didn't like that. And finally one day he looked at her and he said, why do you think your relationship with God is so much better than mine? And she said, you know, that really stopped her in her tracks, because she thought to herself, it's kind of arrogant of me to assume that my way of worship, my way of knowing the Lord, my way of praying is right and my husband's is wrong. Now, in her case, he was a believer. He just wasn't a believer of her exact stripe, and maybe as not as spiritually mature. But I think whether your spouse is a believer and isn't praying the way you want, or they're an unbeliever, over and over again, we see in scripture verses like in Romans where it says that God's kindness leads us to repentance. And so often we can look at our spouse and we can be saying, Holy Spirit, convict him, or I want to argue him into it. We're not going to win our spouse with conviction and argument. We're going to win with love and with kindness, mm-hmm. you know, and with winning them
3: over
2: that way.
3: It's so true. And the same application is there for parenting. I mean, so often if you're fearful and in your high control mode, you have the potential, especially with your teenagers, to kind of push them in the very direction you don't want them to go.
2: Yeah.
3: Because you're, and it's similar to what you were just saying.
2: Yeah.
3: If you're going to argue him or her into something, well, try that with a 14, 15-year-old.
2: Yeah.
3: You're going to argue them into doing their things.
2: Absolutely. And we know that Proverbs 18, I think it's verse 21, words kill, words give life. They're poison or fruit. You choose. And as we want to speak these life-giving words in our marriages, just like, as you're saying, with a teenager, with a child, you know, when you're saying, hey, I love the way you did this, that you watch a child blossom in that. Whereas when you criticize, they kind of shrink up. And it's the same with our marriages. We want to affirm the good things we see in our spouses.
3: How does prayer, again, with your spouse, how does that affect your kids? And how do you include your kids in praying? You know, at a little age, it's pretty obvious.
2: Right.
3: But as they get older, they may have less interest and they're on their own journey now.
2: Yeah.
3: How did you and Robbie work in the kids to prayer time?
2: Well, you know, I'd love to say we had these fabulous family devotions where everyone came with their Bible and we sat for half an hour.
3: And there was angelic music playing.
2: Yeah, I would love to say that. No, it was more like we would hear the bus coming up the street to the cul-de-sac, and you could hear the up the hill, and somebody would yell, bus, and we'd gather at the front door and, you know, have
3: normal
2: a quick
3: chaos.
2: Yeah, we'd have, you know, somebody's looking for their permission slip, their shoe, whatever. And we would just take a moment there to just speak a prayer over them as they walked out the door. You know, maybe it might be, let your presence go with them today, Lord, or fill them with joy, any of those things. Let them be a blessing. And it might be as something as short as that. Then as they got older and could be a little more responsible, we might say, hey, come to the breakfast table. You know, we're going to have 5 minutes. We're going to consider this passage or this verse or this little, you know, devotional book, whatever it is. But in terms of our own marriage, I think it really created for our children a sense of security and a sense of stability to see us prioritizing prayer again, even if it was just for a few minutes. And that might mean that the kids' needs had to wait.
3: Yeah.
2: And I think there is something kind of magical in parenting when you put your kids on hold for a time so that you can focus on one another, so that you can have that spiritual intimacy with the Lord. We might worry that, oh no, they're going to feel ignored, they're going to feel left out, they're going to feel neglected. And what science is showing is that that actually creates a stable and secure family environment, because the kids feel secure saying, wow, mom and dad love each other. And not only that, but they may be fallible because they're human, and our kids know we're fallible, but they have a higher power and authority that they can tap into. So they see that we are, you know we don't have all the answers. And when they see us looking to the Lord for those answers, that creates a framework and a structure in which their own spiritual lives can flourish.
3: Yeah, it's really good. In that context, leaving that lasting legacy, the broad paintbrush stroke of that. When you and Robbie look back now, your kids are older. What kind of legacy does praying with your spouse leave for your family?
2: Well, you know, God's word never comes back empty, Isaiah 55 says. It always accomplishes the purposes for which it is sent. And I think that there will be answers that we don't even see unfold as they continue to unfold over time. And another thing, Jim, we didn't really talk about, but I want our kids to know God is fun. I want them to know prayer is fun. You know, yeah. We can put it in this box like it's our holy side. And this is a joy and a delight. It's meant to be that.
3: I can't wait to really experience the humor God has, because I think it's abounding.
0: And that's how we concluded our two-part conversation with Jody Berndt, talking about her wonderful book, Praying the Scriptures for Your Marriage, Trusting God with Your Most Important Relationship. It really is an outstanding resource to strengthen the relationship you have with your spouse and to help the two of you grow together in faith. Now, when you make a monthly pledge of any amount to the ministry today, we'll say thank you by putting a copy of Jody's book into your hands.
3: And John, let me explain how donations to Focus on the Family are impacting families. That's what matters most. Husbands and wives routinely reach out to us for help, and then we'll get their feedback about how the Lord is working in their lives. Michael shared this: "Your ministry has been a blessing during several stormy and serious seasons in my marriage. It's like a cool drink during a hot, humid day. The circumstances don't change, but my reaction changes for the better." And a woman named Judy said this: "Let me tell you, Focus on the Family has saved my marriage many times over. I'm so grateful to you all."
0: Well, what a privilege for us to be a part of God's work of transforming lives.
3: Absolutely. And I'm so grateful for our friends who support us all year long with their generosity. Together, we can save more marriages like Judy's and provide cool drinks of spiritual refreshment to couples like Michael and his wife. 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Let's do ministry together and help more people.
0: Mm-hmm. 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Also, we have some prayer cards that Jody has provided. 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I'm John Fuller, inviting you back as we once more help you and your family through.
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0: Have you ever complained to God when you felt overwhelmed? I think most of us have been there. And if circumstances improve, we feel relieved. But what if they don't? Today on Truth for Life Weekend, Alistair Begg explains how our reaction can be dramatically altered even when our circumstances remain unchanged.
1: I invite you to turn to the Old Testament with me to the prophecy of Habakkuk, and which you will find in between Nahum and Zephaniah. So let me read chapter 3 for us, a prayer of Habakkuk the prophet on Shigionoth. Lord, I have heard of your fame. I stand in awe of your deeds, O Lord. Renew them in our day, in our time, make them known in wrath. Remember mercy. God came from Teman, the Holy One from Mount Paran. His glory covered the heavens and his praise filled the earth. His splendor was like the sunrise. Rays flashed from his hand where his power was hidden. Plague went before him. Pestilence followed his steps. He stood and shook the earth. He looked and made the nations tremble. The ancient mountains crumbled and the age-old hills collapsed. His ways are eternal. I saw the tents of Cushan in distress, the dwellings of Midian in anguish. Were you angry with the rivers, O Lord? Was your wrath against the streams? Did you rage against the sea when you rode with your horses and your victorious chariots? You uncovered your bow. You called for many arrows. You split the earth with rivers. The mountains saw you and writhed. Torrents of water swept by. The deep roared and lifted its waves on high. Sun and moon stood still in the heavens at the glint of your flying arrows, at the lightning of your flashing spear. In wrath you strode through the earth, and in anger you threshed the nations. You came out to deliver your people, to save your anointed one. You crushed the leader of the land of wickedness. You stripped him from head to foot. With his own spear you pierced his head when his warriors stormed out to scatter us, gloating as though about to devour the wretched who were in hiding. You trampled the sea with your horses, churning the great waters. I heard, and my heart pounded, my lips quivered at the sound. Decay crept into my bones and my legs trembled. Yet I will wait patiently for the day of calamity to come on the nation invading us. Though the fig tree does not bud and there are no grapes on the vines, though the olive crop fails and the fields produce no food, though there are no sheep in the pen and no cattle in the stalls, yet I will rejoice in the Lord. I will be joyful in God my Savior. The sovereign Lord is my strength. He makes my feet like the feet of a deer. He enables me to go on the heights. For the director of music on my stringed instruments, thanks be to God for his word. Father, now we pray that in turning to your word, the Spirit of God will teach us and that we will be changed as a result of our encounter with you, the living God, through your written word, the Bible, as we pray in the name of your Son, Jesus. Amen. Life, by its very nature, is untidy. It constantly defies our attempts to control it. We are challenged by it on multiple levels, on virtually a daily basis. Physically, we are clearly not in charge, and silly if we think it to be other than that. Emotionally, we are often very quickly overwhelmed and find that things that we thought we had control over have unraveled before us, and we find ourselves in difficulty.

study of the Bible starts from the position that the Bible is God's word. That God, in his word, has said exactly what he wants to say, and that he has said it in precisely the form that he wants it to be said. Some who are here today may doubt the very existence of God, and therefore would have no truck with the idea that the Bible is God's word. Why would anybody be concerned about it, to study it, and to declare it as being authoritative? I recognize that. Some regard God either as a figment of their imagination or as of their own creation, a God who exists for them, not by whose power they exist. And they determine just what it is they believe, and not least of all about the Bible. And I recognize that some are in that position too. But we are starting from the position that the Bible is God's word. That doesn't clean everything up. Some people think it does. Some people think that the reason that we would be prepared to affirm that is in order to remove the difficulties. But in actual fact, it introduces almost as many difficulties as it removes. For example, if our world is chaotic, haphazard, and devoid of meaning, then while we may be disappointed by the horrible events of life, we should simply take them in our stride. After all, what do we expect? There is no one in charge, there is no one responsible, no one has made anything, no one has appointed anything. It's all just unfolding before us. Interestingly, those who would affirm that kind of existence, when things go wrong, often immediately want to lay the blame at the feet of some God, real or imagined. A God in whom they say they do not believe, but yet whom they want to hold responsible for the earthquake in China, or for the tsunami, or for whatever else it might be. Why they say that? They're not even sure themselves. What the Bible says is that God has set eternity in their hearts, that they know of God by their very creation, and although they turn their back on God and they marshal arguments in order to make it possible for them to deny God, yet when the chips are down, he is once again reintroduced, not as a God to be praised, but as a God to be abused. For the believer in this God, the God and Father of our Lord Jesus Christ, we also have a challenge that comes as a result of affirming that God is all good and he is all powerful. And yet, we face disappointment, disease, chaos, heartache, and violence. And so people justifiably will ask the question, if this God of creation is all powerful and all good, then why are things the way they are? Such questions are not unusual. They come routinely, and they're found frequently in the Bible. And indeed, the prophecy of Habakkuk begins with two of those very questions. This little prophecy, about 600 or 700 years before Jesus, begins with Habakkuk bewailing the fact of injustice and violence, strife and conflict. The law of the land is paralyzed. The wicked seem to be winning out over those who are seeking to do the right thing. Not an uncommon set of circumstances, and yet all those years before. And his dilemma is the dilemma that emerges from a belief in God. And he is concerned about two things. One, God's timing. How long is this going to go on? And two, God's apparent tolerance of evil and of injustice. How long is this going to last, and why do you tolerate it? Again, I say to you, those are contemporary questions. The answer that God provides begins in verse 5 of chapter 1, and the answer that he gives presents an even bigger problem than the first one introduced by the prophet. Because what God says in response is that he is raising up a pagan people who will punish his people. So his people have been doing bad things, and he's determined that he will raise up a nation that does really bad things to punish and to take care of those who are doing quite bad things. Oh, now Habakkuk has a double problem, the problem of his initial question and then the problem of God's answer. Well, God replies in chapter 2,
And he says, well, the actual fact of the matter is that

0: Justice will inevitably prevail, that the earth will be filled with the glory of God, verse 14 of chapter 2, as the waters cover the sea. And as Habakkuk sits or stands in the beginning of chapter 2 in expectation, laying his requests like the psalmist before God, he's waiting to see what God will say. Interesting verbs, aren't they? You usually listen to hear what somebody will say. But here the prophet is listening to see what God will say. A reminder, too, is that actions in this instance speak louder than words as well. And in chapter 2, in this wonderful, poetic, challenging chapter, God says, don't you worry. The instrument that I am raising up to deal with problem number one, I will deal with and deal with properly as well. And so in coming to chapter 3, we notice, first of all, that the prophet reacts. The prophet reacts. If you take verse 2 and 3, you can see this initial reaction. Lord, I have heard of your fame. I stand in awe of your deeds, O Lord. Renew them in our day. In our time, make them known. In wrath, remember mercy. And we might want to add to that verse 16, where his reaction to the further statement that he himself is the bearer of is as described there. I heard, and my heart pounded, my lips quivered at the sound, decay kept into my bones, and my legs trembled. So what we discover is this, that the complaints with which he has begun, how long and why, are now replaced with awe and with wonder. And there in verse 2 of the chapter, you will see that he stands to attention, as it were, before the display of God's power. If you like, God provided his own firework display in verse 4. His splendor was like the sunrise, rays flashed from his hand where his power was hidden. And immediately, instantaneously, Habakkuk finds that he rises to his feet in the display of God's majesty and power. If you've been at events where something of significance takes place, not just the singing or the playing of the national anthem, but if somebody does something spectacularly well, whether it is in a concert or someone playing a guitar or whatever it might be, and all of a sudden you discover that people all around the place just stand to their feet and they stand in awe and in wonder. Isn't it awesome that this person is able to do this? That's what they're saying by standing. And the prophet stands in awe of God's deeds. God, in his majesty, has brought him to his feet. But in verse 16, it is the same majesty and power of God that has floored him. Floored him. He not only rises to adore God's splendor, but he falls on his face before all that he has revealed of himself. And you will notice his heart pounds and his lips quiver and his feet give out. And we find him literally flattened by the devastating impact of God's might. You see, this is in direct contrast to the invented gods with which chapter 2 has closed. At the end of chapter 2, the pagan nation that was being used in order to punish God's people is described under the rubric of their pathetic and futile idolatry. And the prophet asks in verse 18, of what value is an idol since a man has carved it? Or an image that teaches lies? For he who makes it trusts in his own creation. He makes idols that cannot speak. Now just pause here for a moment and think this out. Because this is the issue of idolatry. The issue of idolatry is that it is not only futile, but it is foolish. It is eminently foolish. For people to say, well, no, I don't believe in the God of the Bible. I don't believe in a creator God. I don't believe in the God of Abraham and Isaac and of Jacob. But I'm not saying I don't believe in God. Well, all right, well, then tell me what you are saying. And then they will say things like, well, I believe that God is a cosmic principle. into which I plug, or I believe that God is inside of myself, or I believe that essentially, since I am part of humanity, since humanity is part of creation, since God himself is part of the creation that he made, then I am somehow or another part of God myself. So when you run up against it, when life is so horribly untidy, when the wheels fall off, when tragedy hits, when sickness beckons, when you stand before an open grave, to whom do you go? To the God of your own creation? I like to think of God as opposed to a God who stands outside of time, who has created the world and all that is in it. Who stands to attention before a block of wood? Who falls on the floor between an idol of my own invention? No, you see, the God of the Bible is a God who calls people to their feet, is a God who demands attention, is a God who, in the display of his sovereign power and majesty, causes men and women to put their hands over their mouths, brings them to their feet in adoration and in awe, and puts them down on the floor of their bedroom before the displays of his majesty and his power. Small wonder that when J.B. Phillips, our favorite paraphraser of the New Testament, wrote his book concerning men and women's view of God, the title of the book was, "Your God is Too Small." You see, what Habakkuk is doing here in his very own prophecy is that every display of God's power, every revealing of God's character, is like, for the prophet, another piece of the jigsaw. He reaches, as it were, into the box that God has provided, and he picks out another piece and he places it in the picture that is being formed. He is, if you like, developing his own theology as he goes along. Logos, the word or knowledge, theos, God, knowledge of God. His knowledge of God is growing as he comes along. And as the pieces go into the puzzle, he realizes this is why God is doing this. This is who God is. I asked him why, and he answered in this way. I asked him how long, and he responded in this way. And so it is that now you find him waiting patiently. Verse 16b, yet I will wait patiently. Well, that's a bit of a change, isn't it? Because you weren't waiting patiently when you started your little prophecy, Habakkuk. No, you were shouting. You were banging on the table. How long, O Lord? How long is this going on? Why is this happening? Why isn't this sorted out now? Look at the change. I will wait patiently. What happened? Did he get an answer? Yes. Did he get the answer he expected? No. Did his circumstances change? Not a bit. God just displayed himself. And then he said, you know what I think I ought to do? I think I should wait patiently. Good idea, Habakkuk. God perfectly understands your questions at the beginning. He understands that. But that's the right response. I will wait patiently, verse 16, and I will pray fervently, verse 2. And his prayer is clear. Do in our day what you've done in other days. Renew your deeds in our day. In our time, make them known. In wrath, remember your mercy. It's as though Habakkuk is living in a kind of flat, uneventful era. Nothing much is going on. And then all of this violence and destruction and injustice breaks out. And he knows that God needs to intervene. And he cries out to him. And now as he says, I'm going to wait patiently, he says, I'm also going to use the time to talk to you. And this is what I'm asking you. In your wrath, remember your mercy. Incidentally, a prayer that would only finally be answered if you fast forward 700 years to a scene outside of the walls of Jerusalem and to the second person of the Trinity, Jesus Christ the Son, hanging on a cross and declaring, it is finished. What is finished? The work of redemption, whereby He took in himself all of God's righteous wrath against sin, and he displayed in himself all of God's mercy provided for the sinner. Well, that's something of the prophet's reaction. Secondly, the prophet reviews. The prophet reviews. And in verses 3 to 15, what you have is a wonderful poem. It is a classic example, I'm told, of Hebrew poetry. My time in Hebrew class was fairly brief and rather unrewarding. And so I read that it was a classic example of Hebrew poetry. I'm passing that information on to you. I don't want you to get any impression that I actually know that firsthand. So for those of you who read the Hebrew Bible, you can check, then you can let me know. And I know there are some who can. But I'm going to take it at face value because it certainly reads very well in the English, doesn't it? And I tried to read it as best as I could. It provides a magnificent and a frightening picture of God's acts in history. It displays his power not only over nature, but also over all of the nations. So, for example, look at verse 6. God stood, as it were, and he shook the earth. He looked and made the nations tremble. You know, we all had school teachers like that, didn't we? They never had to raise their voice. Mrs. Walker, my English teacher, she never raised her voice. Never, ever. She only needed to raise her eyebrows. And that was it. I don't know how she did it. Other teachers had mayhem on their hands. Chaos. Would you please be quiet? I'll send you to the headmaster. Da-da-da-da-da-da-da-da. Mrs. Walker, no, just... This is the picture of God. He just looks. So when you're tempted to get all bent out of shape about the United Nations, or phenomenally excited about the United Nations, when you see them all sitting in their circle there with their microphones and their little signs, all resplendent in their glory, and all the events of the nations as described here and as described on a daily basis in our news broadcasts are under the control of the creator of the ends of the earth, who doesn't grow weary and whose wisdom is unsearchable.
1: 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I'm Bob Lapine. 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
13: 2 Samuel 16, and here's the story as I read this. David has left Jerusalem to keep from fighting against his son Absalom. Absalom's trying to overthrow David and take his throne. So David leaves the capital city where his throne is in order to keep from having to fight and possibly kill his own son who is trying to take his kingdom from him. So he comes to this a city that's called Bahurim. And here's what happens in verse number 1. And when David was a little past the top of the hill, behold, Ziba, the servant of Mephibosheth, met him with a couple of asses saddled, and upon them 200 loaves of bread and 100 bunches of raisins and 100 of summer fruits and a bottle of wine. So here's what happens right when God blesses and he sends somebody by with a good blessing to dump on you, then it seems like something goes bad. Verse 5. And when David came to Bahurim, behold, thence came out a man of the family of the house of Saul, whose name was Shimei, the son of Gera. He came forth and cursed still as he came. So here comes this fella from the house of Saul named Shimei, and he comes out cussing a blue streak against David. Now watch. Verse 6. And he cast stones at David and at all the servants of King David, and all the people and all the mighty men were on his right hand and on his left. Thus said Shimei when he cursed, come out, thou bloody man, thou man of Belial. The Lord hath returned upon thee all the blood of the house of Saul. Notice how you see that English in your King James Bible. He called him a bloody man. That's very, in Great Britain, that's a very derogatory statement. If something is called bloody. You remember? Y'all remember that? You with me, right? What a book. In whose stead, verse 8, in whose stead thou hast reigned, and the Lord hath delivered the kingdom to the hand of Absalom thy son. Behold, thou art taken in thy mischief, because thou art a bloody man. Then said Abishai, this is one of David's mighty men, the son of Zeruiah, unto the king, why should this dead dog curse my lord the king? Let me go over, I pray thee, and take off his head. I want to add that I like that guy. Verse 10. And the king said, what have I to do with you, you sons of Zeruiah? So let him curse, because the Lord has said unto him, curse David. Who shall then say, wherefore hast thou done so? David said unto Abishai and to all his servants, behold, my son, which came forth of my bowels, seeketh my life. And how much more now may this Benjamite do it? Let him alone and let him curse, for the Lord hath bidden him. It may be that the Lord will look on mine affliction, and that the Lord will requite me good for his cursing this day. As David and his men went by the way, Shimei went along on the hillside over against him, cursed as he went, and threw stones at him and cast dust. I want to look at this for a little while tonight. I want to preach for a little bit on this thought, rock throwing and how to handle it. Now, in verse 1 and 2, David's old enemy is Saul. And this fella comes out, and he's of the household of Saul, and he hates David. It's not David's fault that he was Saul's enemy, but he hates him anyway. And so David is in a battle, and anytime you start doing something for God, if you get in this Christian battle, and there are a lot of Christians sitting on the sideline, they're not in the fight, but if you get in this Christian battle and you start trying to do anything for the Lord, be a witness, be faithful, do anything for God, the rocks will start flying. Somebody's going to start throwing rocks. It happens every time. There's nobody in the Bible that I've read about, in the New Testament particularly, nobody in the New Testament that I've read about that did anything for God that opposition didn't come, that people didn't essentially start throwing stones at them. So the mudslinging and the rock throwing, he's throwing dust and rocks here, will come your way. The Bible says, all that live godly in Christ Jesus shall suffer persecution. It didn't say all shall suffer persecution. It said all that live godly in Christ Jesus shall suffer persecution. So David's doing something here. He's doing something, accomplishing something. I remember when I was little one time, I was at one of my buddy's house up the road. We went to each other's houses. You know, we'd play, several of us guys, we'd get together and do stuff, ride bikes and, you know, get in the creeks and run up down the creeks and stuff like that. And we didn't have video games. We didn't have cell phones. There was no internet, nothing like that. We really lived the real life. But anyway, I was at this one fella's house. His name is Kevin. He's one of my buddies. We was at Kevin's house one day, and we decided to build this fort down in the woods. You know how young kids, they'll build a fort. So we built this fort. And across, there was a little creek down there. Across the creek on the other side, there were some other guys over there. Now, they were a little bit older and a little bit bigger. But we built this fort, so we figured we got a fort. You can't have a fort. It's no good if you don't have a war. So we thought we needed a war. So we started hollering and antagonizing them fellas over on the other side, and calling them some names and stuff like that, and threatening them and challenging them and saying, we want to go to war with you and all that stuff. We didn't have good sense, but that's what we were doing. Well, they took us up on the offer. I had no idea how much older and bigger they were. But they came across that creek through the woods, and we started trying to maneuver, you know, and get the troops in position for a battle. Boy, were we out in trouble and outgunned. Them guys came across that creek, and they had handfuls of rocks, big rocks, and they started throwing them. So we started running. I hate to admit we was chicken, but they were bigger. They could throw rocks farther. They were louder, and all of the above. And so we took off running. I remember taking off up through his yard, running for my life. And I thought, I got to get out of here. And so I took off running. And out from behind, he had an old boat sitting in his yard right there. And one of them boys, about twice my height, stepped out from behind that boat with a big rock in his hand and threw it right at my head. And I looked and I seen it coming. And I barely ducked out of the way and missed that big rock. I stopped running on my front porch. half a mile down the road, you know. It's like, man, I've had enough of that stuff. That rock throwing scared me to death. Because, I mean, if that rock hit me, I wouldn't be preaching to you today. You know, I doubt seriously I'd even be here. But it was rock throwing, and it was serious. And we challenged that stuff. In a Christian life, you don't have to do that. You don't have to start a fight. All you got to do is do something for God, and I promise you, the rocks are coming your way. Nobody's ever got by without doing it, and you won't either. And so it's coming if you do anything for the Lord. I had no idea that when I was groaning in the ministry, from that mighty little tough soldier as a child, I got up in the ministry now, and it got real, and the rock throwing never stopped. It's still coming. I never knew that, but it sure has. So, you know, that's the way it is in the ministry. You're going to get it. The rumors, the criticism, the mail, the attacks, and even sometimes physical stuff. But the way to never have any rocks thrown at you, the way that never to happen, is just, well, don't never do anything. Don't ever do anything good. Don't ever do anything for God. Don't ever accomplish anything. It's the only way to keep the rocks from flying. And this is David, the king, the man doing right, that was having the rocks thrown at him. The most godly type man here in your Bible is the one whom the rocks are being thrown at. You understand that? And so we're going to talk about that real quickly tonight. Rock throwing and how to handle it. Give you four things. Number one, retaliation. First thing I'm going to talk about is retaliation. And my advice on retaliation is do not retaliate. That's the first thing. Don't throw rocks back. Don't pick up rocks and throw them back. Don't try to get even with people when they attack you. This man comes out throwing rocks, and the first instinct that would come to somebody's mind is, man, I'll show him. That old nature pops up, and it's like, well, he has no right to throw rocks at me. This guy has no right to attack me. And boy, that old nature will fly up there. And you can't help it. It's going to some. You know, you're going to make statements and things like that, but you don't have to retaliate. You don't have to go after people. It'll keep you out of trouble if you just not retaliate. In verse 9, I like this fella here. He wanted to go to defend his king. That's why I like him. He said, who's this dead dog that cursed my lord the king? Let me go over, I pray, and take off his head. He said, I'll fix this rock throwing right now. If you'll let me go over there, I'll cut his head off. I mean, this is one of David's mighty men. This guy is a trained soldier. And so he'll go over and take the guy's head off. And David says, no, leave it alone. Don't retaliate. Just leave him alone and let him throw rocks. I'm sure a lot of those guys were surprised that day. I mean, this guy had every right in the world to defend the king. Had every right, every legal right, every responsibility to defend the king. But the king said, no. I remember one time when I was a kid, I can tell you about some fun times we had as a kid. And we got the water hose out. We had this big old red clay bank in my yard. So we get this water hose out, and we'd soak that clay bank down and get up in the woods and take off running, you know, and jump out on that clay and slide down it, you know, and stuff. I mean, we had some fun when I was a kid. We always got bruised and stuff like that. Let me tell you something that don't work. If you're a kid, let me tell you something that don't work. Do not get up on a really high bank, and take a garbage bag and tie strings to all four corners and jump off and think it'll work like a parachute. Don't try that. I can tell you, I didn't read that in a book. I can tell you by experience that the landing doesn't go well. I'll just tell you that right now so you'll know. But anyway, we got up on top of that bank, man. We would play stuff. Well, we got in a mud fight one day. We got all that stuff muddy, and we'd wad that stuff up and throw just kill each other with the mud. Well, my brother and I are twins. And we had two friends exact same age that were twins. And we were buddies. All of us, we buddied together. We played sports together and everything. Well, one of them boys picked up. I always had trouble. Me and him would always clash a little bit. But he got that one of those mud balls, and he watered it up. And I didn't know, but he had a right to a rock in the middle of it. Now, that's dirty, y'all. That's dirty. He put a rock in the middle of it, and he threw it, and he hit me right in the temple with it. Right there. Bam. And it startled me because he hit me with a rock. Well, I did the wrong thing. You said, what'd you do? I retaliated. He said, you throw a rock back? No. I run to him as fast as I could get. I jerked him and threw him down on the ground, and he come up swinging, and we beat each other. I mean, we were boom, boom, bah, just beating each other, and our brothers drug us apart. We drug apart, man. My head was going boom, boom, boom, boom, boom. And we fought heavy. Now, the problem with that was, if I'd have left it alone, I'd have been the only one in pain. Now, I'm in worse pain, and he's in pain. We're all in pain. You say, why? Because I retaliated. I should have let it go. Works exactly the same way in the... See, you kids miss out on all the fun. Got your little cell phones and stuff like that. You ain't never played till you've been hitting the temple with a rock. That's playing, man. But anyway, I retaliated and we was both in pain. Listen, it will cause pain in your Christian life if you retaliate when people are throwing rocks. Listen, Jesus taught some good examples on that stuff. There's examples through the Bible. Don't retaliate when somebody's throwing rocks. The Lord said, vengeance is mine, I will repay, saith the Lord. So David even took the attitude here in verse number 10 that God may have sent him. You know what the strange thing is? We have the attitude that if somebody comes against us, that God's always on our side and they have to be wrong. What if David takes this attitude? What if God sent this guy to throw rocks at me? Now, why would he do that? There's all kinds of reasons. To make you humble, to make you turn to the Lord and pray because you got an enemy, all kinds of things. But David takes the right attitude. He says, look, we're not going to retaliate because, first of all, God may have sent this guy to do this. He's plugged in. He knows what's going on. And then in verse number 6, David was protected and he knew it. He knew that unless God allowed it, Shimei could not hurt him. He could curse all he wanted to and throw all the rocks he wanted to throw, but unless God allowed it, he knew that he couldn't hurt him. David was God's anointed, right? You follow the picture? In Judges chapter 9, there's a story over there where it says, God sent an evil spirit between Abimelech, the men of Shechem, and the men of Shechem dealt treacherously with Abimelech. And Gaal, the son of Ebed, came with his brethren, went over to Shechem, and the men of Shechem put their confidence in him. And then he went out into the fields and gathered their vineyards and trod the grapes and made merry and went to the house of their god and did eat and drink and cursed Abimelech. Sound familiar? And would to God this people were under my hand, he said. Then would I remove Abimelech. And he said to Abimelech, increase thine army and come out. And when Zebul, the ruler of the city, heard the words of Gaal, the son of Ebed, his anger was kindled. And he sent messengers unto Abimelech privily, saying, behold, Gaal, the son of Ebed, and his brethren be come to Shechem, and behold, they fortify the city against thee. It's much like the story we're reading here. Then said Zebul unto him, where is now thy mouth, wherewith thou saidst, who is Abimelech that we should serve him? Is not this the people that thou hast despised? Go out, I pray you, and fight with them. Then went Abimelech to Thebez, and encamped against Thebez, and took it. But there were strong men, a strong tower within the city, and thither fled all the men and women, and they of all the city, and shut it to them, and got them up to the top of the tower. And Abimelech came into the tower and fought against it, and went hard into the door of the tower to burn it with fire. And certain women cast a piece of millstone upon Abimelech's head, and all to break his skull. Then he called hastily into the young man, his armor bearer, and said unto him, draw thy sword and slay me, that men say not of me, a woman slew him. And his young men thrust him through, and he died. You know, his problem was, he picked up rocks, started throwing them, and when he ran out to the enemy threw rocks back. Women threw rocks off of that tower and hit him in the head. And he said, look, kill me with a sword quick, unless it goes down in history that a woman killed me. Don't let that happen. And so in that story, you find that all of that stuff is the results of retaliating. Somebody said, I stood on the streets of a busy town watching men tearing a building down. With a ho, heave, ho, and a lusty yell, they swung a beam and a sidewall fell. I asked the foreman of the crew, are those men as skilled as those you'd hire if you wanted to build? Ah, no, he said, no, indeed. Just common labor is all I need. I can tear down as much in a day or two as would take skilled men a year to do. And then I thought as I went on my way, just which of these two roles am I trying to play? Have I walked life's road with care, measuring each deed with rule and square? Or am I one of those who roam the town content with the labor of tearing things down? It's a good question. It's a good thought. And so don't retaliate. Often you'll wind up with the reputation of somebody that's just strikes back and somebody that's intolerant and give you problems, cause you some serious problems. Don't retaliate. David didn't, a man after God's own heart, and he was wise. Number two, I said retaliation. Number two, realization. Realize there are more important things to tend to and more important things to be occupied with than throwing rocks. Evidently, this guy has nothing more intelligent to do. It does not require any intelligence or anything to pick up rocks and throw them at somebody. Evidently, it's not extremely accurate because from the text, as far as I can tell, it's not hit anybody yet. And so, realize that there's more important things to tend to. David's son, according to verse 11, is trying to kill him and take over his throne. He's in a war. He's got more important things to worry about than some no-name guy up here throwing rocks at him. It happens all the time. These preachers that have nothing better to do than to attack other preachers or other camps or other groups or whatever, they need something creative to do with their time. And it gets brutal. They get brutal on each other, attacking each other and things like that. And this preacher does this and that one does that. They need something more productive to do with the time. You can waste your entire life trying to fight with insignificant people. You know that? I get sometimes people write me these nasty letters. And when I get these letters, I know that they've spent a lot of time on them because they have a lot of scripture in them that has been misused and misapplied. And I can tell they spent a really, really, really whole lot of time writing this letter to correct my doctrine and to attack me for something I've preached on the radio or something. And so I get these letters, you know, and they really spent some time on them. You know, they have several pages or whatever. And they sit and wait on me to respond. I'm sure they go check their mailbox every day because they have provoked me in correcting all of my false doctrine, telling me how dumb I am. And so I'm sure they sit around waiting to go to the mailbox and open it and find that letter with my letterhead on there to see my rebuttal to their letter. I don't never get one. I don't have time to sit down and write the letters I need to, let alone take my time to sit down and write and argue with some nutcase somewhere. I don't have time for that. You wasted your stamp. You say, aren't you going to prove your point? I don't have to prove my point. I preach that book. I teach that book. I don't have to prove anything to anybody. And I definitely don't need some nuts approval somewhere that wants to sit down and write me a 10-page letter. There's more important things to do. There's souls to win, a church to pastor, people to pray for, situations to take care of, a family to provide for, things to do, fish to catch, deer to shoot. There's more important things to do than to fool with people like that. I threw them last things in there for dessert. But realize that in your life there are more important things to do than to worry about somebody that's slinging mud or throwing rocks. Every time I give this, people's eyes get real big. It's one of my favorite quotes. Ready? Any jackass can kick down a barn, but it takes a good carpenter to build one. Ain't that wonderful? Ain't that great? I just love that. That's just great. And anybody can throw rocks and sling mud, tear stuff down, rip it up. Anybody can do that. But it takes somebody skillful to build something, do something. Realization. If any man build upon this foundation. Abraham Lincoln said, If I tried to read, much less answer all the criticisms made of me and all the attacks leveled against me, this office would have to be closed for all other business. I do the best I know how, the very best I can, and I mean to keep on doing this down to the very end. If the end brings me out all wrong, 10 angels swearing I had been right would make no difference. If the end brings me out all right, then what is said against me now will not amount to anything. End quote. That's wise, you know. That's good stuff. So we're talking about realization. Jesus Christ handled criticism, then said the Jews unto him, thou art not yet 50 years old, and hast thou seen Abraham? Jesus said unto them, verily I say unto you, before Abraham was, I am. Then took they up stones to cast at him. Follow me? Rock throwing. But Jesus hid himself and went out of the temple, going through the midst of them, and so passed by. Then the Jews took up stones again to stone him. Therefore they sought again to take him, but he escaped out of their hand. You know what Jesus did? He went over there and healed somebody else. He went over there and changed somebody else's life, and he went over there. There were more important things to tend to than worry about them people that were throwing rocks at him. So that's how he handled it. Same thing in Acts chapter 14. There's a lot of that in the Bible. Do you know? Came to pass at Iconium, Acts 14, that they went both together into the synagogue of the Jews. So spake that a great multitude of both Jews and also the Greeks believed. But the unbelieving Jews stirred up the Gentiles and made their minds evil affected against the brethren. Long time, therefore, abode they speaking boldly in the Lord, which gave testimony in the word of his grace, granted signs and wonders to be done in their hands. But the multitude of the city was divided in part held with the Jews and part with the apostles. And when there was an assault made of both the Gentiles and also the Jews with the rulers to use them despitefully and to stone them. They were aware of it and fled into Lystra and Derbe, cities of Lycaonia, and into the region that lieth round about. And there they preached the gospel. So when they took up stones to cast at those apostles, just like at Jesus, just like at David, they went to another town and just preached the gospel. They were lost people. People need to be saved. More important things to tend to than to stand there and worry about those people that were throwing rocks, that were doing nothing. Most people throwing rocks and slinging mud, they're not doing anything anyway. Realization. There was a delegate in the national conference was discussing the British feat of climbing the top of Mount Everest. I thought this was hilarious. This was hilarious because of the British, just how they are, you know. So a man said, the British flag was planted there. And he turned to a nearby representative, a British representative, and he said this, wasn't it just one of your typical land grabs? You know, smart aleck, well, the British, that's not wise. And the guy said, I'm not qualified to give an official opinion, but I can say this. If you don't like the flag that's flying up there, won't you climb the top of the mountain and take it down? Everest, don't you love it? People say, I don't think you ought to do this and do that. Well, why don't you climb the top of the mountain and undo it? Everest, you know? And that's how the British are. And so you and I need to realize that there are more important things to tend to than somebody throwing rocks. Don't worry about it. The older I get, I'm not even as amused with it as I used to be. I used to get a good laugh out of it and amused, and anymore, it ain't even funny no more. It's like, here we go again, you know? Number three, right attitude. Retaliation, realization, right attitude. Verse 12, David sought, I'm hurrying now, David sought a reward out of it. In verse number 12, he said this, it may be that the Lord will look on my affliction and that the Lord will acquit me good for his cursing this day. He said, if God didn't send him, and it's really an enemy doing this and God didn't send him, maybe God will see me suffering today and he'll reward me for it. God does reward suffering in his name. You know that, correct? What an attitude. If God didn't send this guy, and if it's not the Lord doing this to fix something in my life or change something, then maybe God will reward me for this guy throwing rocks at me. If we suffer with him, we shall also reign with him. If you suffer for righteousness' sake, happy are ye. His attitude is this. If it's God doing it, then I deserve it. If it's not God doing it, then I'll endure it and trust that God may bless me for it. Ain't that great? What an attitude. In verse 3, it says he's throwing stones and dust. So the guy's throwing dirt too. The old proverb says, he who throws dirt is losing ground. When David comes out, this little boy comes out, there's an entire Philistine army out there. David takes one, there's an army. He takes one stone out of his bag. One. He's only got five. And there are thousands of them. He takes one out of his bag and puts it in a sling, and David starts throwing rocks, or more perfectly, a rock. And he lets it go. He aims one rock at one person, Goliath, and takes him down.
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20: With SRN News, I'm Bob Agnew in Washington. The Secretary of War torching the Pentagon's focus on woke ideology.
21: Secretary Pete Hegseth delivered a fiery speech at Marine Corps Base Quantico, rejecting woke policies in the military by declaring no fatties, no trannies, no beardos, no weirdos, no wimps, no radicals, just warriors, and emphasizing lethality over ideology. He announced the Meridian Project, led by Elon Musk, Newt Gingrich, and Palmer Luckey, a 20% cut in generals and admirals, and defended his merit-based reforms amid partisan backlash. Richard Boyd reporting.
20: President Trump told supporters in Ohio last night to pretend he's on the ballot in the midterm elections, urging the crowd at the Vandalia Butler High School near Dayton to support incumbent Republican Senator John Husted. While speaking to the crowd, the president also urged support for voter ID laws.
22: You're voting on voter ID, go out and vote, even if you hate John Husted, even if you hate Vivek Ramaswamy.
20: Trump went on to warn of the consequences of Democrats gaining power, saying they gave the country the worst inflation in American history during the last Democrat administration. Senator Tom Cotton is calling attention to controversial remarks by prominent left-wing streamer Hassan Piker. Piker reportedly said he wants to send Cotton to a re-education camp, the senator urging voters to listen carefully and consider what those comments really reveal.
23: Most of these radical Democrats are pretty well steeped in the history and the practices and the doctrine of communism, and they know exactly what they're talking about. And again, it's not so much me that he wants to send to the re-education camps or you, or other prominent Republicans or conservative voices. It's the people that we represent. And that's, again, the history of re-education camps.
20: That's Senator Tom Cotton of Arkansas, Republican. He made his comments this week in an interview with the Salem Radio Network. And this is SRN.

Welcome to today's edition of Time in the Vineyard with pastor teacher Jeff Torin. Today's broadcast is being brought to you from the pulpit of Liberty Valley Church, Northfield, Ohio.

verse 24, Laban gave unto his daughter Leah Zilpah, his maid, for a handmaid. So this was all concocted. And look in verse 25. It came to pass that in the morning, behold, it was Leah. And he said to Laban, what is this that thou hast done unto me? Did not I serve thee for Rachel? Wherefore then hast thou beguiled me? I mean, that is the worst cunning trickery. You swapped out the hottie for the younger, ugly broad. And you wake up and it's like, well, it's too late. Laban said, it must not be so done in our country. It's the custom. It's normal. It's how the world goes. Back then and there, that was the culture and custom. It was normal. It can't be so done in our country to give the younger before the firstborn. Okay. All right, well, you're stuck. So verse 27, fulfill her week, and we will give thee also for the service which thou shalt serve me yet 7 other years. At this point, he probably should cut and run, but he loves Rachel. So Jacob did so and fulfilled her week, and he gave him Rachel, his daughter, to wife also. So it's kind of getting started on a bad foot. Verse 29, Laban gave to Rachel his daughter Bilhah, the handmaid, another slave that comes along. And he went in unto Rachel, and he loved also Rachel more than Leah, of course. And he served with him yet 7 years more. When the Lord saw that Leah was hated, he opened her womb, but Rachel was barren. Now we have even more of a problem. Verse 32, and Leah conceived. Verse 33, and Leah conceived. Verse 34, and she conceived again. Verse 35, and she conceived again. When Rachel sees this in chapter 30, verse 1, she's beside herself. Like, this is so sideways. When Rachel saw that she bare Jacob no children, Rachel envied her sister. The flesh is curdling, the anger, and said unto Jacob, give me children or else I die. Now there's arguing between the lovebirds. Jacob's anger was kindled against Rachel, and he said, am I in God's stead? Who hath withheld from thee the fruit of the womb? And then, you know, this is what happens in the culture, is she's going to concoct some crazy idea, which actually wasn't crazy back then. She says to him, go into my slave. Behold, the maid, Bilhah, going unto her, and she shall bear upon my knees that I may also have children by her. And she gave him Bilhah, her husband, of course. He's like, well, okay. Is this not Jerry Springer? This family mess. And she said, behold, my maid going unto her, and she shall bear upon my knees, and I may also have children by her. And she gave him Bilhah, her handmaid to wife, and Jacob went in unto her, and Bilhah conceived and bare a son, Jacob. And Rachel said, God has judged me and hath also heard my voice. She thinks this is great. So she does it again. She does it again. So finally, years go by. Jacob is probably close to 67 years old. They're older. And verse 22 happens. God remembered Rachel, and God hearkened to her and opened her womb. God answers prayers, but sometimes not when we want them. You have to be faithful. It is required of a steward that he be found faithful. And he remembers her, and it's a miraculous birth. Rachel, the sweetheart, the beauty, she gives birth to one in her old age. Jacob is way older. And of course, we know that's the favorite, Joseph. And we know the troubles that happened with that. She conceived and bare a son and said, God hath taken away my reproach. And she called his name Joseph and said, the Lord shall add to me another son. And it came to pass when Rachel had borne
Joseph to Jacob said unto Laban, send me away that I may go. That's it. This is my boy. This is my boy from my sweetheart. Send me away now. We're going to split the family business, the family farm. We're going to split. Verse 26, give me my wives and my children for whom I have served thee, and let me go, for thou knowest my service, which I have done to thee. He worked his fingers to the bone.

He concocts this plan about, well, it's, we're in the farming business with cattle. And so in verse 41 of chapter 30, it says, it came to pass whensoever the stronger cattle did conceive, that Jacob laid the rods before the eyes of the cattle in the gutters, that they might conceive among the rods. That was a way of fertility. They fed them differently during the breeding season. But notice verse 42. But when the cattle were feeble, the new ones, the calves, he put them not in. So the feebler were Laban's and the stronger Jacob's. He's a crook. He's a crook like his father-in-law. He's a crook like his wife. He's a crook like they're all a bunch of shysters, because that was the way of the world. That's the culture. You just shyster your way through life. Be cunning. So he does. And it says, and the man increased exceedingly and had much cattle and maidservants and men servants and camels and asses. But all his corruption and all of his crooked dealings start to play on his mind. This is the difference between lost people and saved people. At least it's supposed to be. People come to me all the time and they worry about their salvation. You know, I don't know if I'm saved or not. I'm really worried about it. I do this and I do that and I do this, but I'm really worried about it. And after we sit there for 20 minutes, I give usually the same answer. Look, unsaved people don't worry about that. Only saved people worry really about your salvation, generally. He is having a hard time after all this. Go over to chapter 32, a couple pages, in verse 24. Chapter 32, 24 says this, and Jacob was left alone. Although he's not alone, he's alone with his God. I did a wedding yesterday, and I tried to say a few things, and it got totally botched because it was pouring down rain. But one of the things that I was attempting to say was, during a husband and wife, you know, relationship, it's like God and us. You don't want to be in a marriage relationship where you talk all the time. You have to be a listener. Especially the men who grew up in church that was bad. You are not the boss. We are to treat the women with kindness and love like Christ gave himself for the church. And that's not easy for us guys. We know that us guys want to talk for maybe 5 minutes. And that you ladies like to talk a little bit more. Like 5,000 words. But we're supposed to listen. It's important that we listen. It's the same relationship with God. You say you pray, and you do. I believe you do. You talk to him, but you never read his word, which means it's a one-sided conversation. You never listen to what he has to say. Jacob here is left alone with his thoughts, and God is about to intervene. It says, and Jacob was left alone, and there wrestled a man with him until the breaking of day. And when he saw that he prevailed not against him, he touched the hollow of his thigh, and the hollow of Jacob's thigh was out of joint as he wrestled with him. It is a major, it's almost a heart-wrenching wrestling. They're wrestling all through the night. And there's no prevailing. It is cardiac arrest. You're just wrestling until almost you die, until finally, when there's no prevailing, there is a divine touching of his hip. And then he says, let me go, for the day's breaking. And he said, I will not let thee go except thou bless me. Jacob at this time knows this is of God, and I am not letting you go. I want you to bless me.
I am dealing with turmoil in my

mind, and I need you to bless me. And so they're wrestling about it, and it's a sleepless nightness. And then look what he says. He said unto him, what is thy name? And he said, Jacob, supplanter. And he said, thy name shall be called no more Jacob, but Israel. For as a prince hast thou power with God and with men, and hast prevailed. The good shepherd came after him, and anybody that the good shepherd comes for, he will get. The good shepherd is never unsuccessful. He leaves the 99 and he goes after the one, and he convicted him, and he saved him, and he gave him new birth. He gave him a new name. He's no longer the shyster, supplanter, wicked guy that is always a crook. You're going to be called Israel now. It's the new birth. He gets saved. He's got a new nature. He still has the old nature. He's still a sinner. But now it's Israel. He's got this new nature that is working with him, where God, like us, works within us. Now we can go to Romans 9. When we're dealing with Romans 9, and we dealt with it a little bit last week, he's talking of the covenants and the promises and the law and the services of God, who in verse 5 were of the fathers, whom as concerning the flesh Christ came. And you would think, wait a minute, the wheels totally fall off. I mean, it can't go any more sideways. Jesus the Messiah, who was prophesied through the whole Old Testament, comes and they crucified him. They rejected their own Messiah. I mean, that was prophesied through the whole Testament. All the covenants, all the promises, all of that was coming. Here comes the Messiah, the one we've been waiting for, the deliverer. And they crucify him. And then, to make matters worse, he came unto his own, and his own received him not. The covenant people, the Jews, the nation of Israel, they're the ones that reject him. And you would think, it can't get much worse. That's when he says in verse 6, not as though the word of God hath taken none effect. Paul is referring to that has all been part of the plan, actually, brothers. The word of God is invincible. What we are dealing with here is the invincibility of the word of God. Jesus says, heaven and earth shall pass away, but not one jot or one tittle shall pass away. His eternal word is invincible. Paul says, not as though the word of God has not taken effect. The wheels actually haven't fallen off. It's actually part of the plan. Then he says, not as though the word of God hath taken none effect, for they are not all Israel, which are of Israel. What does that mean? Well, there are three types of the seed of Abraham, offspring of Israel. When we're studying this, we'd have to look carefully. When he talks about Israel, when he says they are not all Israel, which are of Israel, he's talking of specific people within the group. There are three types of seed of Abraham. The natural descendants of Jacob, that means everybody who was born that came out of the loins, every single descendant is the natural descendant of Israel. That's the seed of Abraham. There's also, number two, is a spiritual. That is Jews that believe. Some Jews believe, some Jews don't. So not all Israel is Israel. Complicated, I understand, but we'll get at it. Then you have the third kind is Gentiles that are adopted in. We are grafted in. We, as born-again believers, are born into the family of God. Therefore, we too are considered, in some passages, Israel. Now, how do you know which is which? By the context of the Word of God.
Each passage of Scripture needs to be dealt with specifically. This is not a blanket statement. You have to find out via the context of what we are saying. Not all Israel is Israel. Okay, Paul, then let's see what he means by this in this context. That is, verse 8, they which are the children of the flesh, these are not the children of God. Who is he referring to? The children of the flesh. Who are they? These are not the children of God. They're the children of the flesh. They're natural. You can kind of hear the ringing of Genesis. Jacob the supplanter is flesh. Then the new birth is Israel. You have to be born again. Peter. His name is Simon Bar-Jonah. When thou art converted, strengthen the brethren. You're no longer Simon, but Peter. It happens frequently where God changes the names when the people become born again. He's trying to teach us. So he says, these are not, but who is he referring to here? Which children? These are not the children. He says, but the children of the promise are counted for the seed. And then he goes on and explains, for this is the word of promise. At this time will I come, and Sarah shall have a son. He's saying it's Isaac, not Ishmael. Remember the story of Sarah? She was barren too. The same family mess happened. Go into my slave, go into my handmaid, and then she gives birth to Ishmael. And then they said, no, no, no, no. God says that's not the promised seed. It's going to be Isaac. What he's doing here is he's distinguishing between the Jew, the Israeli, and the Arab. Both are children of Abraham. If that doesn't apply to today, it never will. They're warring in the Middle East. And if they only knew that the Arabs and the Jews are both children of Abraham. He's deciphering the believers that are of the seed of Isaac. He's distinguishing the line. Both are descendants of Abraham. Now, look, even down through the next generation. And not only this, but when Rebekah also had conceived by one, even by her father Isaac. Now look, for the children being not yet born, neither having done any good or evil, that the purpose of God, the invincibility of his word, according to election might stand, not of works, not if you're good, not if you're bad, but by the election of God, by him that calleth. This is what he says. It was said unto her, the elder shall serve the younger. That is contrary to the world. It's contrary to the world. We as a church have lost our separation. We have to know there has to be a separation, that the carnal trickery and the subplanting and the devilish work of the world is always trying to get us. And we are different. We're no longer Jacob or Israel. We have been selected before we were born by grace alone, faith alone, Christ alone, to be in this camp if you are a born-again believer. And so he says, I'm totally countercultural. It was said unto her, the elder shall serve the younger. That is way, whoa, whoa, whoa, whoa, whoa, whoa, wait a minute. And then it gets worse because he says, as it is written, Jacob, the younger, have I loved, but Esau have I hated. That is totally contrary. It's always the oldest son that gets the double portion. It's the oldest son that is the favorite always. It is always, always, always this way. That is the way the culture is. And God is saying, actually, no, as it is written, Jacob have I loved, but Esau have I hated. Now that is controversial, isn't it, brothers? God is saying that he hates Esau, the oldest one. That's what it says. But I thought God is love. So then you ask the question, how
did God hate Esau? How is it that Esau was hated? What did God do to him? You know what God did to him? Nothing. He gave him no instruction. You marry who you want to marry. You go where you want to go. Do what you want to do. Go ahead. Do what you want. That's how God hated Esau. Jacob, Israel. I'm going to wrestle you to the ground, boy. And he's still responsible. He let Esau be Esau. If you never feel the unction of the Holy Spirit in your life, I'm not expecting you to be great or perfect or without sin. What I'm saying is let a man examine himself. Does God convict you? Or does he just let you do whatever you want to do? Because if you just do whatever you want to do, he's not after you. And if he's not after you, you're not one of his. Then what? Choose you this day who you will serve. He knew. He saw. God gave his brother instruction. He knew. He was just rebellious. What shall it profit a man if you gain the whole world? Lose your own soul. That is why we sing, brothers. We are saved people. We have been saved by the grace of God, faith alone, Christ alone. He chased me down. He chased you down. And I look at some of you and I think, I can't believe he saved you. And when we get to heaven, there'll be people there that will be like, I thought for sure that dude was going to be there and he ain't going to be there. And then this cat over here, I can't believe he made it. When we get there, the promised land, every tribe, tongue, and nation, and all the sinners that will come, even the thief on the cross. Lord, remember me when you come into your kingdom. Today, you'll be with me. How good.

0: 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For more information, you can call the church at 330-554-6-
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0: The words of "To God Be the Glory," as sung by the Chancel Choir of the Calvary Presbyterian Church of Warren, Ohio, introduce another broadcast of Radio Sunday School. Each Lord's Day at this time, you will hear music that honors the Lord Jesus Christ and an exposition of the Sunday School lesson that seeks to instruct in His ways.
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2: Today, our Sunday School lesson comes from Proverbs 22, Wisdom and Money. I'm reading from the New International Version. A good name is more desirable than great riches. To be esteemed is better than silver or gold. Rich and poor have this in common: the Lord is the maker of them all. Humility and the fear of the Lord bring wealth and honor and life. In the paths of the wicked lie thorns and snares, but he or she who guards their soul stays far from them. The rich rule over the poor, and the borrower is servant to the lender. A generous man or woman will himself or herself be blessed, for he or she shares their food with the poor. The sluggard says, "There's a lion outside," or, "I will be murdered in the streets." He or she who oppresses the poor increases their own wealth. He or she who gives gifts to the rich, both will come to poverty. Let's pray. When we look at our nation and many other nations, it's obvious that many people, including politicians and business leaders and others, value riches more than anything else, O Lord. Don't let us be like that kind of person, we pray. Instead, help us to use whatever we have, a lot or a little, to serve you by helping those who are in need in our nation and around the world, and by doing good, thus proving the reality of our testimony to love Jesus. Amen.
1: This is the Lord's Day, and we invite you to spend a part of it in worship and study of God's Word. 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We also welcome you to the activities of the Covenant Presbyterian Church, located at 2050 Oakdale Northwest, our sister church co-sponsoring this program. Covenant's morning worship is at 9:30 a.m., while Calvary's worship is at 10:45. 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

0: As we begin our Sunday school lesson in Proverbs 22, we run into the opposite of what many people assume. We're told by Proverbs 22, verse 1, that a good name is more desirable than great riches. To be esteemed for an honest, righteous, godly life, a character like that, is better than silver or gold. When we look at leaders, political, business, or whatever, is this what we see? Is this what they are advising us to do? No. They're busy amassing incredible amounts of wealth for themselves, and they advise us to do our best to do the same if we are fortunate enough to get all the financial breaks they did. The only good name that is held up for praise, it seems, is the name millionaire or billionaire and beyond. Someone reminds us that wealth does not matter if someone's name has been sullied. If someone's name has become a synonym for an uncaring attitude that demeans and turns the back on the poor, whatever is said to impress the media, but such wealth curses and convicts you. Those loving and living for great wealth forget that God is the maker of both rich and poor, as we're told in verse 2. Long ago, Augustine told us that the Lord made the rich to help the poor, and the Lord made the poor to test the rich. Is this rich person's claim to be a Christian genuine or only PR? Does this rich person actually obey the Lord, or is the claim to be a Christian merely propaganda to look good? That's why verse 4 tells us that the fear of the Lord is to be put together with humility in your life and mine. Humility means you and I do not pretend to be superior to God in wisdom or power. So making our own decisions about how to live, no matter what the Lord says. Instead, we live with holy fear, which enables us to reverence God's authority, truly obey His commandments, hating and turning from any and all forms of evil, wanting to please God more than anything else. The opposite of living by humility and holy fear before the Lord is to walk in the paths of the wicked, which, whatever the PR, are full of thorns and snares to trap and destroy our soul. That's the warning of verse 5 here in Proverbs 22. If you and I are going to guard our soul, our inmost true being, created in the image of God, intended for salvation by Jesus and His cross, and for eternal life, if we intend to guard our soul, then we must choose the path of humility and holy fear, reverencing God's authority, obeying God's commands, turning from everything that God hates as evil poison that will ruin our life both now and forever. Verse 7 of Proverbs 22 tells us that the rich rule over the poor and the borrower is servant to the lender. Someone reminds us this is an economic fact to face. However, this person wisely adds, this isn't the only economic fact you and I ought to face. We should also keep in mind the following. We may be called by the Lord to forgo wealth. We certainly must rate wealth well below honesty, but we should not pretend to scorn or to despise wealth, nor should we embrace poverty out of laziness or even out of romanticism, imagining that poverty would automatically make us more like Jesus and closer to God. Some years ago, Truett Cathy, a Christian, a member of a Baptist church in Georgia, and a Sunday school teacher, worked in many ways to become the founder and CEO of Chuck-fil-A restaurants. He was a generous man himself and also in his business life. Among other things, he helped many individuals. He founded a foster home system for children, as well as a summer camp, and also a foundation to provide college scholarships for students. "We try to fulfill our corporate purpose," he said, "to glorify God by being a faithful steward of all that is entrusted to us and to have a positive influence on other people who come in contact with us in the business." So, there we have an example to prove that not all rich men and women are heartless and uncaring about the poor, that it is possible to be a very hard worker, to build a business, to become wealthy, and still to genuinely trust in Jesus Christ, to live by God's commands, and to refuse to be a rich person who rules over the poor, but instead to be a rich person who refuses laziness, who refuses to oppress those who are poor, but instead helps the poor to build a good life. In other words, despite what I often think when I hear about wealthy people in our or other societies, the alternative to the person portrayed in verse 13 as the sluggard who says, "There's a lion outside, I'll be murdered in the streets," the alternative to that lazy person isn't the ruthless rich person who cares only about acquiring more and more wealth. The alternative is really the hardworking man or woman who chooses generosity, even sharing their food as well as other possessions with the poor, so being blessed by the Lord. Right now, in our society, poor people tend to be judged in a negative way as unwilling to work, unwilling to do what it takes to get a good job. And if you're poor, the attitude seems to be, it's because you really are lazy. Proverbs 22, verses 9 and 16 put before us two alternatives about wisdom and money. A generous man or woman will themselves be blessed by the Lord, for they share even their food with the poor. He or she who oppresses the poor to increase their own wealth, and he or she who gives gifts to the rich, both will come to poverty. What do we see in our society and in many other societies too? What we see first is poor people demeaned and despised, with owners of businesses seeking more and more ways to reduce what they have to pay to their workers, all the while politicians are more and more reducing what the government gives to help the poor in our nation or in other nations abroad. What we see second is rich people honored, applauded, and emulated as they become even more wealthy, even more prideful, even more acting out in temper tantrums if they don't get their own way. The rich incestuously pat each other on the back, giving gifts one to the other, more or less bribing one another in their subculture. Proverbs 22 puts before us two alternatives. Generosity, even if we have little, but we share even our own food from our farm, our garden, or from our supper table. That's the first alternative. The second alternative is clinging to what we have with an iron fist, refusing to share, but instead choosing to oppress the poor one way or another, to increase our own wealth and to trade favors with other wealthy people, proving we are part of the elite, showing we can give and so should receive favors from other wealthy people. Our attempts to prove that we belong in that circle of wealth. Reverend David Fettes was for many years the radio minister for the Christian Reformed Church. Years ago, he strongly reminded us that the Bible makes very clear that the Lord God actually identifies with the poor. It's most apparent, he said, in Jesus Christ, God incarnate. Jesus was born to poor parents, and his first cradle was a feed box in a stable. For some years, he and his mother, to whom he was born, and his adoptive father were refugees in Egypt, fleeing a murderous politician. Later, they settled in Galilee, the most backward province of a poor country occupied by a foreign army. As an adult, Jesus had no fixed address. As Jesus put it, "Foxes have holes and birds of the air have nests, but the Son of Man has no place to lay his head." That's in Luke 9, verse 58. We must keep this in mind whenever we hear wealthy preachers, which we often do, with fancy homes and cars, talking as though God favors the rich. Jesus lived his life on earth as one of the poor, and God continues to identify with the poor.
1: In a moment, we will hear the conclusion to our lesson.

0: Today, our Sunday school lesson is from Proverbs 22. We're concentrating on God's attitude toward the poor and the rich, and how the Lord wants us, you and me, to use our money, whether we have a lot of it or a little, in order to help the poor. Years ago, in late 1996, Maurice Irwin wrote an editorial in the Alliance Life magazine, produced by the Christian and Missionary Alliance Church, in which I was raised myself. In this editorial, he lamented the fact that some evangelical Christians are blindly opposed to all efforts to help the poor and to aid the disadvantaged. Indeed, he said, among us are some who have a very harsh attitude toward all the homeless, all the unemployed, all the unfortunate men and women around us. Reverend Irwin went on to say, I have heard some Christians speak with scorn concerning people who recently have started to receive various forms of public assistance, several years ago back then when he wrote this, or even now. Some Christians act as if no person in a really tough situation deserves our concern and our help. This is not a genuinely Christian response, declares Reverend Irwin. These are not appropriate attitudes and behaviors for those who are genuine followers of Jesus. Throughout the book of Proverbs, we find condemnation of these attitudes of scorn and disrespect for the poor, and we are warned that to despise the poor is to dishonor and to insult the Lord. It's to join those who oppress the poor in order to increase their own wealth. It's to refuse God's command that we are to be kind to poor people in our words and in our deeds. Refusing to honor the Lord by our life of obedience in how we use our money. Reverend Irwin reminds us, when Christ was on earth, he was moved with compassion by the needs of people around him, and he constantly extended help to the suffering. He could not see human need without responding to it by helping people. We Christians are on earth, says Reverend Irwin, and so we are to be like Jesus. This means you and I ought to be stirred by compassion for people in need, or to be active in helping those who need our assistance. That includes trying to help our legislators do a better job in creating genuinely helpful programs for the poor. In addition to praying for and helping our government leaders do a better job assisting the poor, our churches should do whatever we can for people around us, reaching out in kindness like Jesus. Each church is to be moved by compassion, genuine compassion, to genuinely try to help the poor however they can. As we conclude our Sunday school lesson today, Proverbs 22, let's return to Augustine and Reverend David Fettes. Rich and poor have this in common, says Proverbs 22, verse 2. The Lord is the maker of them all. Those loving and living to acquire more and more wealth forget this or deliberately ignore it, refusing to believe that it applies to them, that God is the maker of both rich and poor. Long ago, Augustine told us that the Lord made the rich to help the poor, and the Lord made the poor to test the rich. Is this rich person's claim to be a Christian genuine or only PR? Does this rich person actually obey the Lord, or is the claim to be Christian merely propaganda to look good? I already mentioned Reverend David Fettes, who was the radio minister for the Christian Reformed Church for many years. He takes us to the root of that practical insight from St. Augustine. What the Lord Jesus says about the final judgment in Matthew chapter 25. And he quotes, "The king will say to those on his right, 'Come, you who are blessed by my Father, take your inheritance, the kingdom prepared for you since the creation of the world. For I was hungry, and you gave me something to eat. I was thirsty, and you gave me something to drink. I was a stranger, and you invited me in. I needed clothes, and you clothed me. I was sick, and you looked after me. I was in prison, and you came to visit me.'" Then Jesus says, "The righteous will answer him, 'Lord, when did we see you hungry and feed you, or thirsty and give you something to drink? When did we see you a stranger and invite you in, or needing clothes and clothe you? When did we see you sick or in prison and go to visit you?' The king will reply, 'I tell you the truth. Whatever you did for the least of these, my brothers and sisters, you did for me.'" Reverend Fettes adds, "That's how closely the Lord identifies with people in need. What we do for them, we do for him. And if we neglect them, we neglect him." When we hear the words of Jesus, what is he saying about not only our own claim to be a Christian and our own actions, but also about the claims of the wealthy, the claims of our political leaders to be men and women who believe in Jesus? Is their claim true or false? St. Augustine wisely and rightly told us that the Lord made the rich to help the poor, and the poor to help test the rich, whether they're genuine Christians or not. Amen.
1: 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Pastor David Robert Black taught the Sunday School lesson. David J. Metzendorf was the church announcer, and the music was recorded. You are invited to tune in again next Lord's Day morning at the same time. Until then, goodbye, and God bless you all.

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0: So Colossians chapter 3, verse number 10 says, "And put on the new man, who is renewed in knowledge according to the image of him who created him, where there is neither Greek nor Jew, circumcised nor uncircumcised, barbarian, Scythian, slave nor free, but Christ is all in all. Therefore, as the elect of God, holy and beloved, put on tender mercies, kindness, humility, meekness, long-suffering, bearing with one another, and forgiving one another. If anyone has a complaint against another, even as Christ forgave you, so you also must do. But above all these things, put on love, which is the bond of perfection. And let the peace of God rule in your hearts, to which also you were called in one body, and be thankful." Amen. You may be seated. You have the power as parents, as grandparents, as aunties, as uncles, to pray these things over your children, right? And when we talk about the fruit of the Spirit, we're talking about actual weapons that the believer uses to dismantle the strategies of the enemy. Because the strategies of the enemy is that we are bound by anger and bitterness and rage and unforgiveness and lust and all these different things that we name in Colossians chapter 3. But the fruit of the Spirit, actually, the fruit of the Spirit actually is our strategy to dismantle. So the Holy Spirit, when we are born into Christ, born anew into Christ, the Holy Spirit gives birth to these fruit. And these fruit are the very things that tells the enemy, you no longer have control. It is the evidence that reminds the world and the enemy who we are. Amen. And so when you see love and joy and peace and gentleness and kindness and goodness and patience and peace and self-control exhibited in your ordinary lives, these are the very things that that God is reminding the enemy, hey, you know your time is coming up short, right? Right. You know that I'm in control, because this is why, thank you, Holy Spirit, when when Satan comes to God and says, hey, I have someone that I want to try. His name is Job. And Job then, through 42 chapters eventually showing what it's like to exhibit patience, to exhibit kindness, to exhibit peace, right? At the end of his experience, it is now a message to the devil, no, I'm still in control. And he is showing this through the obedience of the believer. And so as we begin to pray and ask the Lord, Lord, not only deliver me, but help me to exhibit compassion. Help me to exhibit kindness. Help me to exhibit meekness and humility. These things, these words are not just words, but these words are the very way the Lord shows the world who's in control. Right? It's amazing that God can show the world anyway how he's in control, because he's King of Kings. He's Lord of Lords. But you know, he chooses to show the world he's in control through your obedience. I mean, think about that, that he could. At any moment, and he does, right? The way the earth moves, the way the world exists. I mean, he puts his power on display. Every day you wake up in the morning, you see the power of God on display. And so the earth knows who's in control. Satan knows who's in control when he sees the sun shining and the moon, you know, in its rightful place. So the earth knows who's in control. But Satan, who thinks he has control over God's people, is always reminded who's in control when God's people chooses to set aside anger and pick up meekness, right? Well, when God's people decide to say, today, I know I'm tempted to be filled with anxiety and depression, but I'm going to exhibit peace. I know today, I know the enemy is tempting me to overreact, overthink, and use my mouth in ways I shouldn't use it. But because I spent some time in the prayer closet today, I'm going to use something called compassion. And I'm going to see the situation from a whole nother vantage point. And it shocks the devil because it's not what he anticipates. Amen. So today we're going to talk about

week of school and come home and you don't think you're going to get sick because you're rushing, you got plans. Oh, I got this together. When I get here, I'm going to do this. I'm going to get here and do that. And then you get sick. And now you're at home watching everyone else do the things that you thought you were supposed to do that day. I'm just talking about me. I'm not talking about anybody else. But the reality is, God uses certain circumstances to slow you down. This last couple of weeks, I've been dealing with something that it's just a nuisance to me. I have a slow leak in my passenger right tire. And I had a nail in the tire, and I got the nail plugged, and I took it to the dealership. And because I've got all-wheel drive, I've got to get all of the tires replaced. And so I was just intentionally trying to make sure that right tire was plugged up, and took it to the dealership, and they said, "We don't see anything wrong with it." I say, "I'm telling you, there's something wrong with my right tire." "Well, we don't see anything." So I get back. And we got my wife's tires, and because of our budget, how our budget is, we're intentional about which purchases we make at the right time. But at about every 3 to 4 days, that tire will go flat. And I'm running out of the house, getting ready to do what I'm going to do. You know, the other day we were getting ready to go to the barbershop, and I got everybody in the car. No, we're getting ready to go to an appointment. Get everybody in the car, and then I go outside and start the car, and it says zero on the tire. And I said, "God." Days after days, every 3 or 4 days, something happens where I walk outside and the tire is flat. And I'm like, "Okay, God, we're just going to go and get these tires." And the Lord is like, "Yeah, you can, but you're missing the message." The point is, I intentionally made sure you would have a slow leak. Now, I know some of you saying, "Well, that's a little petty, right? God got the world in his hands. Why is he intentional about making sure you have a slow leak?" But the reality is, God creates all things. And everything happens intentionally for a reason and a purpose. And even my slow leak has a message. Because God knows who I am. He knows you are a overthinker. He knows that your mind races a mile a minute. He knows that you are thinking about 2 weeks from now on today. He knows that I am so intentional about having control over everything. I want to make sure this is right. I want to make sure that is right. I got to figure this out. I got to figure that out. Monday, I'm thinking about all these things. And then I go outside, flat tire, slow leak, right? And so I began to ask the Lord. I said, "Well, Lord, reveal to me, what are you trying to speak to me?" He says, "What I'm really trying to speak to you is the importance of slowing down. Because I am in control." Somebody say, "Slow down." He's in control. Number two, the significance of him being in control also means that he has a plan. He has a plan. I'm giving you these points at the beginning because I want to make sure that you get them. He has a plan, and I'll unpack them. Somebody shout, "He has a plan." The Lord has slowed you down because he has a plan. One of the challenges with having the need or the desire to be in control is that you pre-plan. You plan everything out. You make sure this is right, that is right. You have a mindset of how you want things to be. And sometimes in the process, you don't consult the God who creates plans. I mean, you might intentionally say, "Lord, this is what I want to do. This is how I want to do it. This is when I want to do it. Now bless it, Lord." And then you go forth with the plan that you put in place that you asked the Lord to bless. And you're intentional about making sure this works, that works, this works. You got everything lined up. But you know, sometimes God has to slow you down to let you know he's got the plan. He's the designer.

0: designer of the universe. He's the architect that designs your life, not you. He has a plan. Somebody say, slow me down, Lord. Somebody say, slow me down, Lord. I know you have the plan. So let's get into the word today. The word patience really speaks to a calm delay or someone calm under delay. The ability to accept obstacles or delays in a calm and self-possessed way. It's restraint under strain. The ability to act with calm or restraint under provocation. Perseverance over time. The ability to continue despite opposition, difficulty, or adversity. It's the ability to have everything going wrong in front of you and you wanting to fix it, but you stop and say, no, I'm going to be patient. This morning I woke up and I had another flat tire. I was supposed to be at church at 8:30. That was my desire. And so I'm sitting there and I'm like, Lord, I can try to rush my wife to do her makeup, rush the kids to eat breakfast, rush everybody, be a nuisance in the house because my problem is now their problem. Or Lord, I can accept your peace. I can accept your self-control. I can accept your gentleness. I can accept your goodness, and I'll just rest to know I don't know what the plan is. I don't know what you're trying to teach me, nor do I know why you're doing this to me, but I know you got a plan. I wrestle with that because the reality is all of us have been in that place, right? Where you either can get frustrated, get angry, go off, or you can be still. And you can rest. And you can say, Lord, I'm going to trust you, right? This word patience in the Greek, I love what it means in the Greek. In the Greek is a compound word. And the first half of that compound word really means to stretch. It means to stretch far. The second half of that compound word really is temperament. It is our ability to be patient, or our ability to hold our tongue, or our ability to rest. So in other words, what Jesus uses, or the word uses through this compound word, patience in scripture, it means really to stretch the emotions of patience, of peace. To stretch the emotion of that which you ordinarily would not do. You know, it's kind of like trying to, how many of you have ever run out of soap? The liquid soap. You know, and instead of going to get new soap, what do? We stretch it. Put a little water in it so it can stretch, right? I know I need to go buy some new ones, but this thing got to stretch until the. So in other words, what patience is in scripture, in the Greek, it literally means actually to stretch thin that which helps you not go crazy. Because I, in the moment, I'm trying in my mind to say, no, I'm going to be good. I'm going to be quiet. I'm going to do the right thing. Lord, I'm going to hold my tongue when I get upset. Lord, I'm going to try to be chill in this moment. Lord, I'm going to try to trust you because I know the cliches that I have. Even when I can't trace you, I can trust you. I know that when blessings go up, right? Praises go up, blessings come down. And I'm just going to just trust you. I'm going to be blessed and not stressed. And then the enemy puts something in your pathway that agitates and irritates your ability to be blessed and your ability to be calm. And in those moments, that's when the Holy Spirit begins to work. And he says, hey, that patience I put inside of you, I'm going to stretch it. That love. inside of you, I'm going to stretch it. That gentleness, that kindness, that meekness, that self-control inside of you that I put in you the other week when you were praying and you were saying, Lord, just make me a little bit more compassionate. Lord, make me a little bit more gentle. Lord, make me a little bit more understanding. You know, remember you said that in prayer? If you didn't, you should have said it, right? When you said those things, the Lord says, okay, here's now a circumstance where I'm going to build the muscle of these areas. In actuality, patience is the soil that makes every other fruit grow. And that's the uniqueness of patience, because every other fruit that is found in Scripture is made better by patience. Now, some people say, Lord, I don't ask for patience because it'll give me more problems. But in actuality, patience helps you grow, because everything the Lord is trying to do in you is growing as your ability to just rest and trust in God. Amen. Glory to God. And when we look at this word patience, it has really two perspectives. The first perspective is the ability to endure circumstance and still trust God. Somebody say, endure circumstance and still trust God. The second perspective is one of the most challenging perspective. It's the ability to be patient with people. Ooh, Lord. Lord, I got you. Me and you good. We're going to wrestle with this sickness. We're going to wrestle with this trial. We're going to wrestle through this financial circumstance. But when I got to be patient with people who ain't patient with me, ooh, that's where I get a little wrestling moment, right? And so throughout the scripture, we see two different perspectives of patience. The ability to say, God, I'm going to rock with you all the way. And I'm not going to allow this circumstance that I'm going through to hinder me from missing out on what I have or what you have for me. I'm going to have faith in you. I'm going to trust you. I'm going to believe that you got me. I'm going to believe that everything works together for the good of those who love the Lord and are called according to your purpose. I'm going to wait on you. Psalm 37 teaches us to wait on the Lord. Psalm 40 says, I waited patiently on the Lord, right? I waited patiently on the Lord. That's what this patience means. On the one perspective is to be able to say, Lord, I'm waiting on you, right? No matter what the circumstance is, I'm waiting on you. Would somebody say, Lord, I'm waiting on you? Patience, from one perspective, is to say the storms or the trials of life are challenging, but God, I'm putting my trust in you and I'm waiting on you. Then there's another perspective of patience that is sometimes more difficult, is to say, Lord, I know that you put this person in my life. I know that this person is my assignment. I know that you've called me to pray for them. I know you've called me to be in relationship with them. I know you've called me to be in step with them, but they working on my right. I know it, Lord. And so in this season right now, I'm trying to figure out, how do I remain patient with them? Right. Someone says, my patience with you is growing thin. I do not have enough patience to deal with them. You are working on my nerves. I'm trying to be patient with you. But you know, these are the things the enemy knows. He knows you have struggles being patient with people. So what he does do is he puts people in your life and puts things in your life that test your patience. But thanks be to God, my patience is not in them. My patience is in the Lord. Thanks be to God that my patience rests with God. I want you to go with me to Psalm 37. And I want you to see something in Psalm 37. Psalm 37, verse 7 says, rest in the Lord and wait patiently for him. Do not fret because of him who prospers in his way, because of the man who brings wicked schemes to pass. Cease from anger and forsake wrath. Do not fret. It only continues to harm. For evildoers shall soon be cut down. But those who wait on the Lord, they shall inherit the earth. For yet a little while, and the wicked shall be no more. Indeed, you will look carefully for his place, but it shall be no more. But the meek shall inherit the earth and shall delight themselves in the abundance of peace. If people were going to be what you wanted them to be when you wanted them to be, you would recognize that would be true. I'll say that one more time. If people that you want to be who you want them to be when you want them to be it, that would be true. And you would have recognized it by now. You can't advance people's transformation. Because there were people who were wanting you to change in a faster way, but we all go through our own process. The Lord has been gracious to me, and the Lord has been gracious with me, and because he's been gracious with me and to me, I can be gracious with you. Look at yourself and say, be gracious. Come on. So look at yourself and say, be gracious. One of the things that we don't recognize, thank you, Holy Spirit, is that God puts people in your pathway for you to be patient with because he trusts you. If he didn't trust you, they wouldn't be there. And so many of us are in this season where we're getting frustrated by the people in our lives or by the things in our lives, and we're not recognizing that God, number one, trusts us to be patient with them. But also he trusts you to put your frustration not in them, but on him. Verse 7 says, rest in who? The Lord. You know, our problem is when we get frustrated with people, we go to them immediately and tell them about our frustrations with them. Now, I am angry. I am frustrated with you. But you don't recognize that before you go to them about your frustrations, you need to go to him about your frustrations. Because what God does is God gives you rest before you retort. He gives you rest about the situation. He gives you a whole different perspective about the situation. And he gives you the ability to wait a little while longer because you understand something about God. If God can change me, I know sure enough God can change them. And so one of our challenges is we get amnesia when we think about how long it took for us to change. You know, every time I come into this room and come into this church, I know that there are people that I'm not always their favorite. And some people ain't always my favorite either. It's okay. But when you are family, you understand one central principle. We are not always going to agree and not always going to be on one accord. But the fact of the matter is God puts us in each other's lives as believers so that we can develop the gift of patience because he is sending you out into a world of unbelievers. And if you can't be patient with believers, how in the world are you going to be patient with unbelievers? Hallelujah. And so one of the principles we learned about patience is that patience, the object of our patience might be for them, but our trust and dependence and reliance is on him. Somebody say it with me. My trust and dependence is not in them, but it's on him. Say it with me one more time. My trust and dependence is not on them, it's on him. And so in this season of patience, we understand that God is stretching. Somebody say, God is stretching. He's stretching what's good in you.
1: 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It's called the Success Sequence. 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
8: Take out your Bibles, if you would. Go to the first book in the Bible, Genesis chapter 3. This morning, as we see the temptation that Satan gave to Eve in particular, I just want to talk about that. Because Satan doesn't change his methods, doesn't change his technique. I want to talk about him because he is our enemy. He has certain methods and certain ways. And as Paul said, we should be aware of those things. We should be aware of that. We're not ignorant of his devices. We're not ignorant of his methods and his ways. And Satan's ways and the way he works, it's a mixture of truth and error. Satan is a mixture of truth and error. It's not completely error, not 100% wrong. He mixes truth and error, and that's why he's so devious. Also, we're familiar with Satan's ways, and I don't know if you thought about this before. It's really not part of the message today, but Satan's ways, he is infiltration and imitation. The tares among the wheat. The servants went to the Lord and said, their tares have been sowed among the wheat. Who's done this? And what did the Lord say? He said, an enemy hath done this. So Satan's method is infiltration, to try to infiltrate churches. Because churches are never destroyed from the outside in. They're always destroyed from the inside. So infiltration and imitation. He tries to imitate the Lord Jesus Christ. He tries to imitate Christians. He has his imitation Christians. In fact, Satan wants to be like God. That's imitation. And so we see Satan's methods and his ways of infiltration, imitation. In Genesis chapter 3, beginning in verse 1, it says, now the serpent was more subtle than any beast of the field which the Lord God had made. Subtle means sneaky. He knows how to work. He knows how to intermingle truth and error, to put just enough error into the truth to make the error sound pretty good yet. So he was subtle. That's why we need to have discernment as Christians. If you don't have discernment to be able to tell the difference here, you're going to be gullible and you're going to be vulnerable. The serpent was more subtle than any beast of the field which the Lord God had made. And he said unto the woman, Yea, hath God said, ye shall not eat of every tree of the garden. Now, so again, a question. Don't put a question mark where God has put a period. Verse 2, and the woman said unto the serpent, we may eat of the fruit of the tree of the garden, but of the fruit of the tree which is in the midst of the garden, God has said, ye shall not eat of it, neither shall ye touch it, lest ye die. Now, one little phrase there, God did not say that. He did not say, you shall not touch it. Now, that's a good idea. If God said, don't eat of it, it means you have to touch it before you can eat of it, probably. So it's probably a good idea not to touch it, but that's not what God said. So already she's a little vague about exactly what the Lord said and what God told her. Now, verse 4. The serpent sees an opening here. And the serpent said unto the woman, ye shall not surely die. Now he's being very brazen. He's just out and out lying now. Verse 5. For God doth know that in the day ye eat thereof, then your eyes shall be opened, and ye shall be as gods, knowing good and evil. Verse 5, to sum it up, is saying that God is holding something good back from you. That's what he's saying in verse 5. And don't people believe that today? They believe that God is holding something good back from them. He says, for God doth know. God knows this. He just doesn't want you to know it. Then the day ye eat thereof, then your eyes shall be opened. And ye shall be as gods, knowing good and evil. The people in the world today believe that. They say that God is keeping us from having a good time. They talk about us Baptists. They talk about how we go to church. They talk about how we try to live a holy life and please the Lord Jesus Christ. And what they're saying is God is holding back some fun times from you people that call yourself a Christian. You're missing it. You're missing out on all the good times. By the way, no, we're not. And if they don't realize that now, and I hope you'll realize that now, you will realize that in 100 years or less for most of you. God is not holding something good back from you. It's just the opposite. Verse 6, and when the woman saw that the tree was good for food, and it was pleasant to the eyes, and the tree to be desired to make one wise, she took of the fruit thereof, did eat, and gave also unto her husband with her, and he did eat. And the eyes of them both were opened, and they knew that they were naked, and they sewed fig leaves together and made themselves aprons. And they heard the voice of the Lord walking in the garden in the cool of the day. And Adam and his wife hid themselves from the presence of the Lord God, amongst the trees of the garden. And the Lord God called unto Adam and said unto him, where art thou? And he said, I heard thy voice in the garden, and I was afraid. He was never afraid before, he is now. Because I was naked, and I hid myself. And he said, who told thee that thou wast naked? Hast thou eaten of the tree whereof I commanded thee that thou shouldest not eat? And the man said, the woman whom thou gavest to be with me, she gave me of the tree, and I did eat. Now he's passing the buck here, isn't he? He's trying to excuse himself, trying to justify himself. That's what sinners do. They try to blame somebody else. They try to justify themselves. Verse 13, the Lord God said unto the woman, what is this that thou hast done? And the woman saw how Adam behaved. He passed the buck and tried to put the guilt on her, so she tries to shift the blame to Satan. And the woman said, the serpent beguiled me, and I did eat. And the Lord God said unto the serpent, because thou hast done this, thou art cursed above all cattle and above every beast of the field. Upon thy belly shalt thou go, and thus shalt thou eat all the days of thy life. And I will put enmity between thee and the woman, between thy seed and her seed. It shall bruise thy head, thou shalt bruise thy heel. And goes on, and he brings the judgment on the people too. So what Satan did not tell Eve, the consequences of this disobedience. Today, people are in the same place. Satan is tempting with sin. People don't believe what God says about it. They believe what Satan says. They believe what their own sinful natures say. What Satan did not tell her. Again, Satan's words, his works, it's a mixture. It's a mixture of truth and error. It's kind of like these contracts that you buy when you read the big print. It tells you all the good things, but you have to read all the fine print. Or on the radio programs, when you hear these commercials about a mortgage company or something, and then the fine print, they just breeze right through real fast. It's like I learned when I was going to business college years ago. One of our legal classes, the teacher said this, the big print giveth, the fine print taketh away. And that's the way it is. So Satan knows that. So he lets the important things, the big things, that's the big print. But understand, there's a mixture of truth and error. Understand that it's hard to imagine what it was like before sin. So some of the things that happened to Adam and Eve here, they've never had these feelings, they never had these thoughts before, they never had these reactions before. So this is all brand new. What Satan did not tell her, he told her some things, but what he left out was really the most important part of it. First of all, he did not tell her the guilt feelings that would follow. In verse 7, we see that. It says, and the eyes of them both were open. They knew that they were naked. They sewed fig leaves together, trying to cover themselves, cover their sin, and made themselves aprons. They became guilty. Well, what was it like before there was ever any guilt? Now, people speculate about how long Adam and Eve were in this world.

never been afraid of God before. It says in verse number 8, and they heard the voice of the Lord God walking in the garden in the cool of the day, and Adam and his wife hid themselves from the presence of the Lord God amongst the trees of the garden. And the Lord God called unto Adam and said to him, where art thou? And he said, I heard thy voice in the garden, and I was afraid. I was afraid. Imagine living with no fear. You know what caused fear in their life at this time? The voice of God. The voice of God. The guilt feelings they had and the voice of God brought fear into their life. You know, when you read the Bible, you pick up the Word of God, there's so much there about the judgments of God, especially if you read the Old Testament. People look through the Bible, they read the Bible, and they put it down. They don't want to hear all those things. Why? Because it brings a fear in their life. But let me say this. The Bible talks about the good news, too, called the gospel. But there is a fear in our lives. The fear of the Lord bringeth the knowledge. The fear of the Lord is the beginning of wisdom. The fear of the Lord is an important step. We need to have that. Before you look for a Savior, you're going to realize that you're a sinner and that you need to be afraid about eternity, and you need to be fearful that you're going to stand before God Almighty someday and give account of your life, and you don't know where you're going to end up. That ought to bring some fear in your life. But the fear would come up. Why? Because now they had sinned. By the way, everyone goes through this process too. But Satan didn't tell her about the guilt that would come up. Satan didn't tell her about how fearful they would feel. You know, here's another thing. When you talk to people about eternal things, you talk to them about the necessity of salvation. Sometimes, well, many times they will fight you. You know that. They say, well, I don't believe in God, or I don't believe there's an eternal hell, or I believe God is too loving to send anybody to hell. Do you know why they say that many times? Because they're afraid of going there. You need to bring that up when you talk to them. Tell them about those things. Say, you deny your belief in God or deny what the Bible says about things because you're afraid you might end up in hell. You see, when you accept Jesus Christ, that fear is gone. It's a shame so many people today, even religious people, even people that go to church, and they still are not sure if they're going to heaven yet or not. I'd be afraid of that too. But there is a way you can know for sure you're going to heaven. Did you know that most religious people don't know? Now, I've talked about this often. You talk to a lot of people and you ask them, if you were to die today, do you know for sure you go to heaven? And again, what's their answer? You tell me. I hope so. That's what they'll say. I hope so. You know what they're saying? They don't know. They don't know. They're afraid they might go. They don't want to think they're going there. They want to think they're going to heaven. And so when you come along and tell them they're not going there, when you come along and tell them they're a sinner and Jesus died for their sins, and you tell them you're not going to make it to heaven in the spiritual condition you're in now, they might get upset with you. They might get angry with you. But don't stop there. Then give them the good news that they can be forgiven for their sins through Jesus Christ. See, maybe they're just afraid of going to hell, and they should be. You're there to give them the good news. But the fear, when a person sins, there are guilt feelings. When a person sins, there's fear in their lives, and there should be. There should be. Number three, another thing that Satan didn't tell her is that their fellowship with God would be broken. If they disobey, their fellowship with God would be broken, and they would run from God. The God that they had fellowship before that, the God with whom they could talk with before that, and they talked and they walked together like friends. And that, by the way, that's what God wants for us. He wants to be our friend, a friend that sticketh closer than a brother. That's why Jesus died for your sins, so there'd be a way for that broken fellowship to be restored, and God Almighty can be your friend again, just like before the fall. That's what he wants. Now, the fellowship would be broken. You know, you can't run from God either. Book of Revelation talks about the time when people will cry out for the rocks to fall on them because they see the holiness of God. Jesus Christ is coming back. Friends, let me tell you something. You can be forgiven. You don't have to be in that condition. You can know the Lord Jesus Christ. He's the way to have this fellowship restored.
One of the greatest blessings I have as a Christian, and every Christian has,

0: has this, and that is that I can talk with the Lord. I know He's my friend. He's not my judge for my sins anymore. Now, He's going to judge me for my life as a servant. And if I've earned some rewards, I'll get those rewards. If I haven't, I'll suffer a lack. But I know this, I'll not be judged for my sins. My sins are forgiven. Jesus Christ took the penalty. There's no double jeopardy with God. If Christ took the penalty, I don't take the penalty. And so I can be assured of a home in heaven. I can be sure I'm going to heaven someday when I leave this world. But and there, now the broken fellowship has been restored. And I can have fellowship as He speaks to me through His Word, the Bible. And someday I'll be in heaven and I can see the Lord Jesus Christ with my eyes at that time. And I can hear His words and I can experience His glory at that day. What a day that's going to be. That's what the Christian has. That's what Jesus Christ wants for you. The stumbling block is you've got to turn from your sins and you need to accept Him. There was broken fellowship. Satan didn't tell her about that. He's a deceiver, isn't he? He says certain things she wanted to hear. He said certain things to deceive her. He said certain things that are even true. But there are a lot of things he said was not true. Point number four. Satan did not tell her that judgment would result. Satan did not tell her that they would be thrown out of the garden. Satan did not tell her those things. That's part of our judgment. Everyone will stand before God someday at the great white throne for the sinners, at the bema seat for the Christians. But judgment will follow. What's going to follow? Pain in childbirth. But we see one of the effects, too, of the judgment here is that affected their children. Cain and Abel were born to them. Look at the problem they had there. According to Romans chapter 5, verse 12, the sin fell upon all men then because all have sinned. We're born sinners. It would affect future generations. So not only would judgment result, but also it would affect future generations. There would be a judgment, a pain in childbirth. Working in this world would be a judgment. Man would have to work harder by the sweat of the brow. But the judgment would result. He didn't tell her that. Today, people are trying to deny that there's an eternal hell, eternal judgment for our sin. That's Satan in back of that. You need to believe there's a hell. You need to believe what Jesus Christ said about it. Not what Satan says about it. The judgment would result. That would affect future generations. Point number six. Satan did not tell her he was lying. He didn't say, I'm lying about this. Believe me anyway. Or as one man said, nobody ever calls himself a false prophet. He didn't tell her he was lying. That was part of the lie. Liars don't tell you they're lying. Here's the next step, too. Liars don't tell you they're lying. The next step is, but if you still believe them, even though you believe them and you don't know they're a liar, you will still suffer the same fate. The blind leading the blind. What happens, according to the Bible? They both shall fall into the ditch. Now, wait a minute. If somebody's lying to me and I don't know that they're lying to me and I believe them, I mean, I suffer because I believe them, even though I'm sincere in my heart, even though I think they're telling me the truth, even though they fooled me, even though they deceived me, I still suffer the same fate? Yes, you do. You say, well, that doesn't seem fair. They fooled me. They deceived me. That's why the Bible says so much about judging spiritual truth. Judge righteous judgment. The Bible says, try the spirit yourself. And the Lord God Almighty has given us a book of truth about the God who cannot lie. He wrote a book in the originals. He inspired it when it was written. He preserved it over the years. And we've got it today in the Bible. We know God's Word, and this is the way we can test and try the spirits. Friends, open up the Bible. Read it, and you'll know the truth. You don't have to be fooled. That's what it says. You see, if somebody fools you, they're a liar, they lie to you, you believe their lie, you'll both fall into the same ditch because God has given you a way to know the truth. Did you know God cannot lie? This book is His Word. He cannot lie. No, I didn't say He didn't lie. I didn't say He didn't lie. That's not strong enough. I said He cannot lie. God not only did not lie, does not lie, but He cannot lie. Because God is God. Because God is absolute truth and He cannot lie. It's not within the realm of possibility that God could ever lie. But when Satan says, "Ye shall not surely die," liar. When he said, "Ye shall be as gods," liar. He lied. Satan lies. God cannot lie. Here's his word. Here's his promise. Read it. Find out what it says. Satan was lying to her. Who are you going to believe? Who are you going to believe? The God that cannot lie or the people in this world? Friend, you need to believe the right person. And what's the last thought? Did you realize that Satan's motive is to hurt and destroy them and you? John chapter 10, verse 10. Satan's motive is to destroy everything God has. If he can't have it, he'll destroy it. If he can't have God's kingdom and rule and reign with him, he'll try to destroy. He's trying to destroy you. John chapter 10, verse number 10 says, "The thief cometh not but for to steal and to kill and to destroy." And here's the great difference and the great contrast. "I am come that they might have life and that they might have it more abundantly." That'd be a great verse to memorize. John chapter 10, verse 10. "The thief," it's another word for Satan, "cometh not but for to steal and to kill and to destroy." That's what Satan's trying to do in your life. That's what he's trying to do in your family. That's what he's trying to do in this nation. To steal, to kill, to destroy. Look at the difference. The Lord Jesus Christ said, "I am come that they might have life and that they might have it more abundantly." More abundant life. Now here's the question. Who will you believe? Those friends of yours? Your own heart that says, "Oh, that can't be right." Your parents, your family, your old friends, your drinking buddies, those you carouse around with, the immoral group. Who will you believe today? That's the question. Who will you believe? The God that cannot lie and His perfect word, or anything contrary to it? You have a choice. God does not take away your free will. Which direction will you go? I know the direction the Lord wants you to go. I know the direction God the Father wants you to go. But you have to make the choice. Understand something, friend. Satan lies to you. And anybody that talks and gives you his line and his side of things, they're lying too. They might be fooled. That's one of those that blind, if the blind lead the blind, they'll both fall into the ditch. If you believe the wrong one, because you don't have to. Believe what God says. Believe what He says about salvation this morning. Heavenly Father, I pray that You'll bless as we give a verse of invitation today. And Lord, I pray just people will believe You. That's what faith is. Faith is believing what You said in Your Word. This is Your Word. It's in written form. May they believe You and not Satan. May they believe You and not others that would criticize and pull them away from absolute truth in Your Word. I know there's people here this morning that need this. There's people here this morning that still need to be saved. They haven't truly accepted Jesus Christ. Call out to Him in repentance and faith and been born again. I just pray that they'll not believe Satan's lie as he leaves out so many of the bad things. Father, bless the invitation. Meet spiritual needs, especially for those that are here this morning and not yet saved. Use this invitation time to the honor and the glory of Jesus Christ and for people's spiritual needs. For it is in Jesus' name we do ask it. Amen. Hello, this is Pastor Andy Rusnacko, and we hope that you benefited from this message that was preached at our church. If it did raise any questions or concerns, we'd like to be able to talk with you. 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
13: On today's edition of Real Life Radio, Pastor Jack continues his series called 2 Peter, Combat Faith, and a message titled, Look What You've Become, Part 2. 2 Peter is a short letter written by the Apostle Peter to encourage us to stand firm and to grow in our faith. And here Peter wants us to see just how much God has already done within us the moment we came to Christ. You see, when we gave our lives to Jesus, something real happened. We became an instrument in his hands to be used with his purpose in mind. Everything we need to live for him has already been given to us. So it's not about how worthy we feel, it's about who God says we are. So today Pastor Jack teaches that God has given us everything we need to live the life that he's called us to live. It's all about trusting in the strength that he's already provided. So when we stumble and we feel like giving up, well, the answer is to get back up again and keep moving forward. Now, with his message called Look What You've Become, Part 2, here's Pastor and Bible teacher Jack Hibbs.
14: Mark this down. We're talking about a supplied abundance. Look, mark it in your Bible. I don't know how else to say it. If I could stand on my head, that would be carnal, but I would do it just to get the point across. The scripture here is declaring to us everything that you and I need to live a powerful Christian life has already been given. It's already available to us. If you and I do not live a powerful Christian life, it's my fault. It's your fault, not his fault. Everything's been given. All truth. If we would just believe it. If we would leave this building today taking God at his word, you, God would use as an instrument in his hand, and he, because he's made you complete, would transform the world that you come in contact with. Guaranteed. I do not have confidence in me. I love you, but I don't have confidence in you. It's the confidence in the Holy Spirit to use anyone who's yielded to the will of God, God who has made you complete by the finished work of Jesus. Positionally, God looks at you and says, imagine God looks down from heaven and says, man, that person trusts me, loves, he understands Jesus died on the cross for him. My Holy Spirit's upon him. If he would just take what I've given him, I've supplied everything that pertains to godly living and righteousness and virtue by grace and just go with it. Go. And as I thought of that, I thought about a parent, how a parent gets so frustrated when they know that their kid has got it within them. Say, Mom, I can't do it. What does mom counter back with? Yes, you can. Now, the kid probably thinks, oh gosh, I guess parents are supposed to say that kind of stuff. Look, if you're a loving parent and your kid is doing something and you know they're not cut out to do it, it's just ain't, it's not for them, it's not in the stars for them to do. Come on, try, and they just can't do it. Then you say to them, you know what, let's try something else. Wait, because you don't want to kill your kid. You don't want to make them try to be something that they're not supposed to be. That comes from the love of the parent. But when God looks at you after all that Jesus has provided for us, and we say things like, I can't do that. I can't live like that. I can't do that. I can't think like that. I can't be that. Look, I'm going to say it straight up. I can't be that joyful. I can't be that happy in God. I've got to walk around flogging myself, dragging myself through the mud because, you know, I this and that. And oh my goodness. Get your eyes off of you. Every time you fail, go to Him and get up and go. Get up and go. I mean, what if I fall down 10 times? You get up 10 times. You get up and go. He's provided it all. He has supplied everything to us in abundance. Everybody makes fun of Peter. He's the only guy in the Bible I know that does math here. He uses the word multiplied. This is a big deal. He talks about grace. This is the divine favor of God upon your life. Listen, respond to me right now. Are you a Christian? Raise your hand to heaven. According to the Bible, you have already been given a multiplied grace upon your life. It exists. Friends, listen, you must believe God's word. How in the world are you going to get to heaven? You claim to believe in God when you can't believe, you can't even claim to believe that what He has supplied for you. This is fundamental. Oh, God's going to take me to heaven. Then you must also believe that He has supplied for you already and multiplied an abounding divine favor. It's called grace. He did that. He did it. He went like this and put it upon you. Peace. This is awesome. See the word peace? The word means at ease, rest. It's to have the peace. Listen. It's to have peace with God and the peace of God. Because you now have peace with God, there's no more headbutting with you and God. You have the right faith. Now you have peace. All of this is multiplied. Peter is saying that these truths, look at the Bible carefully. Verse 2, grace and peace be multiplied to you in, here it is, the epigenosko is the word, the knowledge of God. What does that mean? Epigenosko, funny word. It's awesome meaning. It means you, the believer, will experience God's nature. That your knowledge of God, listen, it's so important, is not a theology of the head. There's a lot of people with theology of the head. It's the theology of the head and the heart. This is a knowledge of God, and the word implies that it's experiential. It means it works. If you have an airplane, like over here at the airport, there's a lot of them. There's airplanes that are labeled experimental aircraft. Did you know that? Over here at the local airport, they had all kinds of experimental aircraft. I don't advise any of you to get into an airplane that says experimental aircraft. Why? Because they're working out the bugs. They don't know if it works exactly right yet. I'm not going to get in that. It's still being worked on. Listen, your faith is not still being worked on in its foundation. Jesus came, died, rose again from the dead, and that's a fact. You can experience the power of that truth, epigenosko, but you would also understand what Peter came to be a great picture of us for, that every day you experience that foundational truth, you are the one that's experiencing on a day-to-day basis an ever getting closer, increasing knowledge of God. This is the Christian life. It's absolutely precious. In John 17, verse 3, Jesus said, and this is eternal life, that they may, what's the word? Know. That they may know you. Jesus is talking about the Father. He's talking to the Father. If you read that whole chapter, Jesus is saying, this is eternal life, that they might know you. That they might experience you, Father, the only true God and Jesus Christ whom you've sent. I always find that interesting. Look at that verse. If you look in your Bible, by the way, the letters are written in red. What does that mean, anyone? It means Jesus is speaking them. So if this is written in red, imagine those words in red. Jesus is saying, and this is eternal life, that they may know you, the only true God, and Jesus Christ, whom you've sent. Who's speaking? That's what I'm asking you. Who's the one talking? Jesus is physically speaking. Yeah, I heard it over here. It's the Holy Spirit talking. Notice the structure. He would have said, and this is eternal life, that they may know you, the only true God, and me, whom you've sent. You could easily, in seminary, defend from this one verse that there's a triunity speaking here, or the triunity represented here. That's for some other day. What grace, what peace are we talking about? It's a grace, listen, it's a grace that's already been supplied. Look at your Bible. There's not more coming. It is all there. Imagine, it is a heap of grace for your life. That God's divine favor is upon you to get you all the way through. Secondly, it's a peace ready to be experienced. Every one of us, I'll throw myself under the bus with hopes that it will relate to you. Whenever Jack does not experience peace, it's because I am not doing what the Bible says. When I get anxious, when I'm fretting, I'm thinking about yesterday. I was late to a funeral, and when I'm traveling alone, I'm never late. I have to underline that. My dad grilled it into me. If you're going to be late, don't even show up. Get there an hour or at maybe 30 minutes before you're supposed to, but never late. And if you're 1 minute late, you're late. Okay? And so I was late. And here's the thing. I'm so grateful for the Bible because it's all true. So I'm following Google Maps, and I'm going along, and it's saying, I don't know what was wrong. I don't know if the Chinese attacked yesterday, our internet system or whatever GPS, but my GPS is saying, turn left in 300 feet. Then I turn left, and it says, do a U-turn. Go back to where the direction you were going, and go continue a mile and a half. And I said, there's nobody in the car. And I, you know, it's in a girl's voice. And I'm saying, well, what's wrong with you? I'm driving. I'm going, what is wrong with you? You tell me left, and then you say this, and then you're going this way. And she did that 3 or 4 times. And I was being misled by these utterances of false information. But I'm dependent upon it to guide me. In life, what is it that you're dependent upon to guide you? What is your guide?
15: 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And now, let's get back to today's message. Once again, here's Pastor Jack.
14: Are you immovable because of this truth? Do you understand that Peter is now standing there, gray-haired, old, weathered. Don't you just, to me, I'm saying this, and it's just, to me, beautiful. A weathered saint of God who I appreciate so much because he started out a knucklehead, bozo, bumbling person just like you and I. And as we've been growing in the grace and knowledge of Jesus Christ, we've been exposed to this knowledge of God. We've all here today would have to stand and give testimony to the incredible multiplied grace that God has given us in life. And the more we just settle down and focus on that reality and we think of ourselves, will I someday grow to be an old, weathered, grayed soldier conducting a combat faith in the Lord Jesus that hung in there? Because you know what? He's the one. This guy, Peter, when in a moment of inspiration, when Jesus said to them all, unless you eat the flesh of the Son of God and drink his blood, you'll have no part of me. He said, well, that's creepy. Yeah, and then the next thing he did, he picked up bread and had a cup of wine and said, here you go. It says that at that moment, many of the disciples were stumbled at what he said. And Jesus said, the words that I've just spoken to you, they are spirit, they are truth. Did you hear that? You don't go around eating flesh and drinking blood. That's insane. He said, the words I've just spoken to you, they're spirit and they're truth. Aren't you getting it? And every Jew in the audience should have gotten it. They believe this, which is a Middle Eastern thing. I love it. And I've enjoyed this. I've enjoyed this in Jewish homes in the Middle East and in Muslim homes in the Middle East. I've had tremendous fellowship around this table where you recline. And everybody at the table that invites you to such a meal, it's the culture of the Middle East. They tear from the bread and they hand you the loaf, and you tear from it and you pass it around. Isn't that sweet? We get all weird. Oh man, you wash your hands. Listen, the basket that has the falafel in it. You grab a falafel and you pass the basket. The tray, usually flat platter of the best hummus in the world. You scoop it. And you're talking, and you're in conversation. And the understanding is this: hey, everything I'm eating, he's eating. Everything I'm eating, she's eating. We're one. It's a hospitality thing. It's awesome. We should do that in America. We drive through McDonald's. It's pathetic. We need to sit down and fellowship. And it was all a very beautiful thing. And Jesus is saying, do you have this truth of me in you? And the disciples, it says in John 6, verse 66, because they were offended at what he said, many of them turned and walked with him no more. Jesus later goes on to say, hey, Peter, are you going to leave too? Isn't that great? Gosh, does Jesus say that to you? Jack, are you going to... Everybody's offended at me. Everybody wants to not speak about me. Are you going to leave too? And Peter, precious Peter, says, it's so awesome. To whom shall we go? You're the only one that has the words of eternal life. Isn't that a great thing? I just love that. I bet it sounds so sterile in the Bible. I bet you Jesus said, are you going to go too? Because everybody's walking away. And I could just see Peter. What? No one else is saying the things you're saying. You're the one that's doing all these amazing things and saying all these amazing things that causes our hearts to pound and throb. You're the only one that makes sense. I don't care what people are doing. You alone have the words of eternal life. There is no other gig in town like this one. You are the only one who has said such things. Is that true in your life? I hope your connection with him is personal. Do you know him as the great God and Savior? That God looked down into your life and in his peace. purity, holiness, and righteousness. In his plan, poor Jack, born into a world of sin, a son of Adam and Eve, yet still possessing the ability to choose right from wrong, I'm going to send him my gospel message. I'm going to arrange it in such a way he won't know what's coming. I'll spring it on him. But at the same time, his life's experience, I'll use it to get his attention. So let's see what he does with the offer when the invitation comes. Of course, God knows all things. He doesn't learn anything. He knew what I would do. He knew what you would do. And then the news comes, the invitation comes. And I have to confess with Peter, you alone have the words of eternal life, Jesus. Let's pray together. Father, we ask, Lord, right here, right now, in this moment of time, the truth is in us. No one's fooling you. You alone have the words of eternal life. My friends, today it may not seem perhaps that significant on the surface, but it is eternally significant. The passages of Scripture and what Peter is arguing today, do you believe this? Do you believe that Jesus is our blessed hope, our great God and Savior? He's not an angel, he's not a man. He's not a prophet. Imagine for a moment in your mind's eye, friend, in your imagination. Imagine the heavens above. Think of a funnel. Think of a plastic funnel that you'd have maybe in your shop or your kitchen. You have a funnel. It's broad and wide at the top, and it's narrow at the bottom. Imagine the infinite God stepping inside the top of that funnel. And he relegates himself down, down, down into the little, tight, small end of the funnel and slips out of eternity into time and space in this world. And he's deposited by the power of the Holy Spirit in the womb of a teenage girl, Mary. It had to happen in Nazareth, according to the prophets. But she lives 88 miles away from Bethlehem, where the prophets said the Son of God will be born in Bethlehem. An edict is made in Rome, political intrigue declared by the emperor to the world. And Mary has to immigrate, be an immigrant back to her homeland of birth, to Bethlehem of Judea. And there, according to the ancient prophets and according to New Testament reality, Jesus was born. That funnel, as it were, ended by God draping himself in humanity, in human skin. He didn't come as an angel. He's not going to die for angels. He's not going to redeem angels. He didn't come as an animal. He's not going to redeem animals. That's not his plan. He came for those whom he loved and created in his own image. He came for you. And right now, my friend, right now, you need to choose Jesus today. You need to let him into your life. That's why he came, that you might let him in. Please, I know that we can go through an altar call, that we could get you to raise your hands, and there's time for those things, and there's place for that. But right here, right now, friend, are you saying, would you say yes to him? Would you say, Lord, come into me? You came into this world to come into me. And I ask you to save me because I proclaim you today as my Lord and Savior. Thank you for dying on the cross for my sins that I owed the penalty of my life and judgment. Thank you for taking that spot for me. And you rose again from the dead to guarantee that I'll make it to heaven. I now forsake my life. I declare myself dead to me and alive to you. And all God's people said, Amen.
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19: Amy Acton has been caught lying. Her attacks against Vivek Ramaswamy's career in medicine development were proven false by the media. Her desperate campaign even has fellow doctors up in arms.
20: I'm Dr. Epitropoulos, and I'm disappointed at how low career politician Amy Acton is willing to sink. Her attacks against Vivek aren't just misleading. 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And that's Vivek Ramaswamy.
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21: 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Imagine being an American and the last flight out of Afghanistan is about to happen and you could not get on it because you were on that list. Oh, the torments and tortures that await you. Yet, if you miss the pre-trib rapture, it'll be 100 times worse.
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23: Breaking news this hour at Town Hall. I'm Bob Agnew in Washington. Six people are still missing after a medical plane plunged into the ocean near Massachusetts. The FAA says it lost contact with the Gulfstream G-100 early yesterday morning and issued a search and rescue alert. Last night, officials announced that debris had been found, the six people on board still missing. President Trump telling supporters in Ohio last night to pretend he's on the ballot, if that's what it takes to get them to turn out and vote in the midterms.
24: We did not come all this way and defeat all of those dangers only to watch our country be taken over by sick people. They're sick people.
23: That was the president's first visit to that region since he held a campaign rally in Dayton back in 2024. A retirement party may have revealed Pete Hegseth's biggest adversaries in the defense world.
25: A retirement party for Colonel David Butler, whom Pete Hegseth ordered fired, gathered Hegseth critics including General Mark Milley, ex-Army Secretary Dan Driscoll, and journalists like Jeffrey Goldberg of The Atlantic, fueling suspicions of a coordinated smear campaign amid Signalgate. Hegseth allies view the event as evidence of Pentagon leakers and media allies plotting against him. Ken Lorman reporting.
23: There would appear to be a silver lining of sorts in September's jobs reports, even though the numbers were disappointing. Ron Taylor says it is the number of Americans entering the workforce.
26: The Labor Department says payroll employment rose by just 29,000 in September, with earlier months revised down. But since July, the labor force has now grown by 1.1 million, according to the official data. Former Trump economic advisor Steve Moore says that's very good news, and especially because hundreds of thousands of these additions were young men, whose labor force participation has been falling at a very troubling pace. Moore believes men without jobs is a bad thing economically and socially. Ron Taylor reporting.
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23: More than 4,500 pounds of imported ready-to-eat chicken stew are being recalled.
28: The products were not re-inspected after entering the U.S. The chicken products imported from South Korea were produced on March 30th and have Best Buy date of September 29, 2027. The recall includes cardboard boxes containing pouches of Sempio Korean Ginseng Chicken Stew Classic. The products were shipped to distributors and retailers in Florida, Georgia, Illinois, Maryland, New Jersey, New York, Pennsylvania, and Virginia. John Scott reporting.
23: A Maine woman has done it. She's broken the national zucchini record. The Maine Pumpkin Growers Association shared a social media post saying that Sarah Whitty of Damariscotta grew a 170-pound giant Maro zucchini, and she has nicknamed it Secretariat. The huge squash not only proved to be a winner, but it came in 7 pounds heavier than the previous U.S. record. More of these stories at townhall.com. A man who decided to take an early autumn swim has died after being pulled from the ocean off of Far Rockaway
4: Police say the man was found just before 8 p.m. in East Rockaway Inlet near Beach 9th Street and Seagirt Avenue. Members of the Nassau County Fire Department pulled him from the water. He died a short time later at St. John's Episcopal Hospital. The Daily News reports it was not immediately clear why the man was in the ocean, though the weather was exceptionally warm. There were no lifeguards on duty, with the beach season having ended September 13th. I'm Larry Kofsky.
5: Senator Tom Cotton is warning voters about the leftward lurch of the Democrat Party.
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7: No one can deny the universality of pain and suffering. No one. We all experience them. Even the believers in the Lord Jesus Christ, those who are redeemed by His precious blood, they suffer. Why? Because we still live in this sinful, fallen world. But unlike what happens to the non-believers, when suffering comes uninvited and unwelcome to the believers and the believer's life, it is not judgment. It is not God's judgment. And so I want to give you four things as to why a believer suffers in this life. First, it is to purify us. It's to purify us as gold and more than gold, actually more precious than gold. According to Peter in 1 Peter 1:6-7, he said, "You greatly rejoice in your salvation." We rejoice in that we are saved and we are eternally forgiven and we are on our way to heaven. He said, "You rightly so. You greatly rejoice. Keep on rejoicing. Even though," can you say that with me? "Even though you suffer for a little while, to purify our faith, being more precious than gold." Secondly, the second thing I want to tell you about suffering. When it is not the consequences of anything we've done, and suffering comes, what it does, it presses us deeper and closer to the heart of God. 2 Corinthians chapter 1, verses 8 and 9, Paul speaking of his suffering. He suffered so much, but then he comes at a point in his life, 2 Corinthians 1, 8, he said, "Our affliction was excessively beyond our ability to bear. Think about this. The guy who have been through so much, he says, but this affliction that I'm going through right now, he said, excessively beyond our ability to bear. I can't take it. But why? He gives us the answer. Thank God I don't have to come up with the answer. So he goes on to say, so that we should not trust in ourselves.

our testimony more effective. And so don't waste your affliction. Don't waste your suffering. Don't waste your pain. Let it polish your testimony. Let it sharpen your testimony. I think you know this, but it's worth remembering that for non-believers in the Lord Jesus Christ, this life is as good as it's ever going to get. But for us who know and love the Lord Jesus, this is as bad as it's going to get. Can I get an amen? Because we have a heaven to look forward to. One more thing before I get to my text. The Jewish people in the time of Jesus who are listening to him and hearing him, they've always been taught by some rabbis that all calamities, all affliction, all suffering is a result of sin. And so as soon as they see somebody afflicted, ooh, he must have done something bad. She must have done something bad. And our Lord Jesus Christ is trying to correct him here. In fact, you see that clearly in Job's friends, so-called comforters. You know what I'm talking about? Well, he says, I examined my life. And this is, yeah, God permitted this for his own purpose. No. You must have done something wrong. You're bad. You did something wrong. And these so-called comforters are miserable comforters. But that's what they were taught by some of the rabbis through the years. And our Lord Jesus Christ is trying to correct all that. In John chapter 9, a man born blind, just think about this, born blind. You know what the disciples asked? Who sinned? Did he sin? Where did he sin? In the womb? Did he sin or his parents sinned? Somebody sinned, that's why he's blind. You see, that is the false belief system. That's the falsehood that some of those rabbis were teaching. And our Lord Jesus Christ was trying to put things straight, to try and explain God's word accurately. And Jesus is telling them, listen, calamities does not always or all the time mean that it is a punishment of the wicked. Or those who suffer death are no more sinners than those who survive. In Luke chapter 13, Jesus makes that very, very, very clear. Namely, that we all live on borrowed time. All of us. And the reason God withholds total judgment is because he is merciful and he gives us one more time for repentance. He is patient. God's patience should never be misinterpreted as tolerance of sin. God's patience must never be taken for granted. God's patience must never be taken as God's approval of sin. God's patience is because he always longs for people to recognize their stubbornness and their sinfulness and repent. And that's what we're going to see in the text today. Beloved, God's perseverance with the fig tree in this parable that I'll be sharing with you in a minute, it is his longing for them to produce the fruit of repentance for every one of us. The words in verse 1, very significant, because it says now, on the same occasion, this is continuation from chapter 12, when they heard Jesus talking about the fire of judgment, and the fact that that fire of judgment is coming to the Jews and Gentiles alike, because they thought, oh, that's for the Gentiles. We're the chosen people. Nothing can happen to us. Doesn't matter even how we live. God is going to protect us. So once they heard this, and that kind of really goaded them, they goaded their self-righteous, pompous attitude, taking God for granted, taking the grace of God for granted. And so they asked Jesus about the current disasters. Now, obviously, these are the headlines in the Jerusalem Herald. And they held the headline in the newspapers to Jesus of these two things that have been happening right at that time. One incident, it took place when Pontius Pilate, that Roman governor, that murderous, coward man who ordered the slaughter of a group of Galilean protesters. They were protesting against the Roman occupation. He literally chopped their heads off.
And such incidents

0: incidents, by the way, they were very common. They were very common by this ruthless and bloodthirsty governor. Probably the slaughter of these protesters took place around the same time as Passover. You say, how do I know this? Well, simply because Passover is when the Jews came to the temple and they offered their sacrifices, and the priest offered these sacrifices, and the blood of the animals will be flowing down. When he murdered them in the temple, their blood got mixed with the blood of the sacrifices. So great was that slaughter and tragedy. The other tragedy was that it took place when 18 people were standing under the Tower of Siloam. That's about just outside of the southwest side of the wall of Jerusalem. And suddenly, that tower collapsed. And those 18 people who were standing under it, they all were killed. One disaster was man-made. Another disaster was a natural disaster. But given their faulty belief system, they immediately jumped to erroneous conclusions. And here's the worst part. They wanted Jesus to agree with them. But far from agreeing with them, Jesus sets them straight. And he points to two very important issues. Don't miss them. Don't miss them. Two very important things that he points to them. First, that what truly matters is repentance. It's repentance. And I'm going to explain that in a minute. And secondly, that God's patience, listen to me, God's patience with the non-repentant sinner has a limited time. It has an expiration date. I'm going to explain that again in a minute. First, he said, verse 2, do you think that these Galileans were worse sinners than the others because they suffered this way? Translation, don't be smug. Don't be self-righteous. Don't pat yourself on the back and say, oh, I'm good, I'm better than they are. Listen to me. I truly believe that Jesus' answer caught them all, including the disciples, by surprise. The word no here is in the emphatic position. I tell you, no! That's the emphatic position. Beloved, it is true that sometimes God immediately judges wickedness. I mean, right away. Sometimes he does. We see that in the book of Acts chapter 12, when Herod was allowing people to worshiping him as God. And the next thing, flesh-eating worms were just devouring him right on the spot. Sometimes God does that. Something else you need to know. There are also built-in judgments in sinful behavior. It's built in. God doesn't bring it from the outside. It's built in the system. It's built in it. If I become sexually promiscuous and I get sexually transmitted diseases, it's because it's built in. God didn't do that. It's built in the system. If I commit a crime and end up in prison, it's a judgment that's built in the system. It's there. It's the consequences of the judgment that's built in of a sinful behavior. But these two events here, not the sort of built-in judgment. This is not the built-in suffering. This is not the built-in experiencing pain because of sin. No. There are calamities that befall all people without discrimination. Christians, non-Christians, everybody. Look at COVID-19. The point of our Lord is making here is this. The ones who died, not worse sinners than the ones survived. The reason God allows sinners to live so that they may respond to his merciful invitation. Beloved, God is gracious. God is merciful. God is patient because he longs for them to repent. It's the longing of his heart. I tell you, no! Unless you repent, you likewise shall perish. In other words, take these calamities as God's loving warnings. Take these tragedies as God's gracious alarm bell that is ringing to wake you up from your stupor. all tragedies must be seen as a warning to everyone to turn to the Lord and escape the judgment that is coming upon the world. He's pleading with them and saying, for your own sake, for your own sake, let any tragedy be a forewarning for you. Be forewarned that judgment is coming upon rebellious people. Be forewarned that unless you repent and turn to Christ for forgiveness, you will suffer worst fate, eternal fate. Be forewarned that God's eternal judgment is coming to everyone who refuses the offer of salvation that comes from the cross of Calvary. In fact, those who have heard the warning, but they did not heed the warning, they're going to pay a heavier price. Eternal judgment. Their judgment will be more severe, more tragic, unending. Unending. Twice Jesus repeats the phrase, unless you repent, unless you repent, in verse 3 and in verse 5. What does repentance mean? A lot of people who really have a confused understanding of what repentance is, they confuse it with feeling bad about what they've done. They think that's feeling bad about it, that's repentance. It is not. Others confuse repentance with an emotional reaction of remorse. Having remorse about what you... That's not repentance. That's why I want to make that very clear. There are two elements to repentance. First, a person, every person, every human being on the face of the earth must recognize that he or she is a sinner and they have offended a holy God, born with sin, practicing sin. As such, they are heading for a Christless eternity of suffering and turmoil. Not because God is capricious or vindictive, no. But because hell is the natural destination of those who offend a holy God. Therefore, you must agree with God. You must agree with God. I am a sinner. But that's only the first element. Don't stop there. Turning away from sin is only the first element. Turning to Christ is the second element. Turning from sin, yes, but you turn to Christ. Turn to Jesus as the only one who can save you from that dreadful fate. Repentance is not just turning from sin, but turning to the only one who not only saves you from sin, but gives you power over sin in this life. Then our Lord moves in to give us an illustration, a story, a parable. And the story illustrates our precious Lord's amazing patience. He tells us how his loving patience in calling sinners to repent one day will run out. Will run out. It shows us how he is persevering and persisting in mercy. But one day, that's going to come to an end. I call this an expiration date. And so to illustrate this, he talked about a fig tree. A landowner owned a beautiful garden. And he comes in the middle of the garden, he plants a fig tree. And he plants it well. The fig tree is mentioned at least 50 times in the Bible. Some of these fig trees can grow as high, they're not supposed to be high, but some of them can grow as high as 25 feet. And in addition to the delicious fruit of the figs, the trees have served as an excellent source of shade from the scorching heat of the Middle East. The gardener took very good care of that fig tree. He protected the fig tree. He provided for the fig tree. He placed it in a great location. He watered it regularly. He fertilized it regularly. And yet, to his dismay, he comes in season after season. No fruit. No fruit. This tragic turn of events causes the owner to be perplexed and to be frustrated at the lack of fruit. That tree has tried his patience. And my pleading with you, do not keep on trying God's patience, because that patience one day is going to run out. Verse 7, the owner tells the gardener, cut it down, cut it down. Why should it keep on sapping the nutrients and the sun and the water and stubbornly refusing to produce fruit of repentance? The gardener pleads with the owner, give me one more year. Give me one more opportunity. Beloved, this is the Holy Spirit speaking to God the Father and saying to God the Father to give you one more chance, to give you more chance so that the Holy Spirit may speak to your heart directly one more time, so that a friend may speak to you one more time, so that you may hear that loving invitation one more time, so that you may be forewarned one more time, so that you may see the suffering of others as an opportunity to wake you up from your condition one more time. In fact, this parable has several applications. As you know, all parables, when Jesus tells them, they have more than just one application. The immediate application is he's talking about Israel. Because you'll see later on, at the end of this chapter, Jesus weeps over Jerusalem for rejecting him as their Messiah. He weeps. That's probably the primary application. There's a second application. It's for everyone who have refused to respond to God's means of grace. Everyone. The words next year, this is an expression meaning it's an indication that there is a limited time. There's just limited time. It's not going to be forever. Once the door of mercy is closed, it's closed. Once you keep on rejecting the invitation and the invitation is withdrawn, it's over. Once the opportunity is totally refused, there is no more opportunities. The axe will fall on the unresponsive soul. Beloved, the Bible tells us in Isaiah 55:6, seek the Lord while he may be found. Seek the Lord while he might be found. Call upon him while he's near. Now is the acceptable time. Now is the day of salvation.
1: 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This is Leading the Way. Now, maybe you've said to God, give me one more year to think further about accepting God's gift of grace. If so, consider a conversation with a Leading the Way pastor or a counselor. They can help you invite some clarity. 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

Well, good morning, everyone, and welcome to One and Messiah here on The Word 1220. This is Phil Giuliotti here on another awesome Sunday morning, and this is One and Messiah, where we teach the plan of salvation through the entirety of Scripture. So if you've had an awesome week and you're having an awesome Lord's Day so far, thanks for tuning in. Today we're going to take a passage from the prophet Isaiah. Now, there's a whole lot of amazing things about Isaiah, and I'm not going to do a whole big introduction on it, but the book of Isaiah is so complicated, it is so comprehensive, that it is sometimes called the gospel, according to Isaiah, because it talks about sin and judgment. It talks about a Messiah coming, how he's going to be born, what he's going to do. It talks about a suffering servant. It talks about Messiah dying. And it talks about Gentiles coming into the kingdom, that the messianic kingdom, that basically salvation was going to be for everyone, not just the covenant people. And of course, we know that we're in the 21st century of the Christian era, but at the time Isaiah was writing that, which I might add was about 700 years before Jesus was even born, which is really quite remarkable. The people who would have heard him would have read that even in the time of Jesus would have been amazed by that. And from the discussion you get in the Gospels about the people living in his time, not that many people got the idea the Gentiles were going to be coming in as well as the chosen people. But chapter 49 is one of those chapters where this is brought out. And what we're going to do is just really the first few verses, actually the first three verses, really tell us a lot about everything that I just pointed out. And I really, Isaiah, of course, is a major prophet. There are major prophets and minor prophets. That doesn't mean that what the minor prophets wrote is not important. It just means they wrote less than the major prophets. Isaiah was later divided up into 66 chapters. So he has so much material, and his book is so long that he has his own scroll in the synagogues. He and Jeremiah and Ezekiel are probably the biggest scrolls of the prophets. They're the major, major prophets. Daniel's not generally considered a prophet, but Jesus himself calls him the prophet Daniel. The minor prophets there's 12 of them, and their works are all in the same scroll. They are simply referred to as the 12. So when you meet your Jewish friends and somebody mentions the 12, he's not talking about the apostles. He's not talking about the tribes of Israel. He's talking about the minor prophets. But Isaiah is certainly the major, major prophet. And so keeping in mind when he's writing, 700 years before the time of Jesus, makes this even more amazing. And so I'm going to just read verses 1 through 3, and then we're going to talk about it a little bit, and then we may go on from there if there's time. But before we start, I'd like to also point out that if you live in the Cleveland area, you can join us at a live version of One and Messiah. We meet every Friday night at about 6:30 p.m. We meet at 709 Brook Park Road, which is Calvary Chapel of Cleveland Church, 709 Brook Park Road. We try to start around 6:30. It's normally more like 6:40. So if you live in the area, come and join us.
if you like these kind of teachings about our Hebrew roots, remember, we are the wild olive branch that was grafted into the domestic olive tree, and we are nourished by the roots. We don't nourish the roots nourish us. And I'm referring, of course, to Romans chapter 11, which you're going to read for your homework. But this is what we do at One in Messiah. So 709 Brook Park Road, Fridays at 6:30. Come and join us. Be nice to see you. So back to the prophet Isaiah. Isaiah 49, I'm going to read 1 through 3. Listen, O coastlands, to me, and take heed, you people from afar. The Lord has made me from the womb. From the matrix of my mother, he has made mention of my name. And he has made my mouth like a sharp sword. In the shadow of his hand, he has hidden me and made me a polished shaft. In his quiver, he has hidden me. And he said to me, you are my servant, O Israel, in whom I am glorified. Now, we're going to pause there because there's so much in here. First, let's talk about coastlands. In Hebrew thought, coastlands refers to Gentiles. Coastlands and islands always refer to Gentiles. The Jews did not like the ocean, did not like the sea. If you think back through history, the Jews never sailed anywhere. They didn't go places on boats like almost every other people did. They didn't like the sea. The sea was disorderly. It was chaotic. The waves made it just seem like disorder and chaos. And on the other side of the sea and around the other areas of the sea that they were looking at were Gentile people. The people of the nations, the non-covenant, unclean people that they were supposed to have nothing to do with. As you know from studying Torah, they were to have nothing to do with people. They weren't to hang out with them. They weren't to do business with them. They weren't to marry them. And they certainly were not supposed to learn about their gods. In fact, the false gods weren't even supposed to be mentioned by name. But, of course, if you have studied the scripture, and I hope that you have, you know that Israel commonly fell into idolatry, and that's why they were judged. So, when he says, listen, O coastlands, to me. Now, of course, this is God talking through Isaiah. So, what he's actually saying is, Gentiles, listen to me. The coastlands and people from afar. He says, take heed, people from afar. Now, if Isaiah is writing this in the land of Israel, he's not writing about the people from afar. He's not mentioning coastlands and people from afar and talking about the people that live 10 or 15 or 50 or 100 miles from where he is, which is about about the extent of the land. If you've driven in Israel, you know it isn't a very large country. It's as big as New Jersey. So Isaiah is writing to people from afar, not Israel. So this is directed to Gentiles, directed to the people of the coastlands, and he's telling them that they must listen and take heed. Now, it doesn't mean just listen to what I'm saying. It means take heed. In other words, what I'm saying is very important and is going to be very important to your lives and to every aspect of your existence. Now, at the time, if you were one of the Gentiles in the, quote, coastlands, and you would have heard this, you'd have said, I have no clue who this guy is. I have no clue what's going on in that land, and furthermore, I could care less, because this is prophetic. It doesn't apply to exactly that time
that Isaiah is writing this. So they have to listen. They have to be attentive. Here in Hebrew doesn't just mean you hear sounds that register in your brain. For example, the Shema, the great profession that separates the Jews from every other people on earth at the time, was "Hear, O Israel, the Lord our God, the Lord is one." And when he says, "Hear, O Israel," Shema Israel, it doesn't mean just listen to the sound I'm saying, or just listen to the word that I'm saying. It's a command form to be attentive, to seriously consider what I'm saying, not just hear the words. So you have to listen very carefully. So here, Isaiah starts out with a message to the nations. This is a prefigurement of the gospel in three verses. And again, as I mentioned, the book of Isaiah is sometimes called the gospel according to Isaiah, because it has all the elements of the gospel in it, including the fact that Gentiles, that non-covenant people, would be included in the kingdom. This was revolutionary. In Ephesians chapter 3, Paul even mentions that this was a great mystery of the ages, that Gentiles would be included. But it wasn't really a mystery, because not just Isaiah, but Psalms especially, and Ezekiel here and there, and Jeremiah here and there, hint that Gentiles are going to be included. So it's a prefigurement of the gospel. And it also is a prefigurement of the fact that the gospel would go out to the Gentiles, and the Jews, for the most part, would reject it. And up into our time, although there are many Jewish believers, the vast, vast majority of Jews have not accepted the gospel. So that's all in that first verse. And then, that's all in half of the first verse, I should say. But then it says, "The Lord has called me from the womb." In other words, when he says "the Lord," and if you are reading along or you want to read this for your homework, which you should, Isaiah 49, you see that the word "Lord" is all capitalized, which means this is God's name. This means Yahweh. This is God's name. So it says, God's name, Yahweh, the name, Hashem, has called me from the womb. Now, "me" is capitalized. Now, the original Hebrew didn't have capital letters and lowercase letters, but the English Bible capitalizes it to emphasize that this is Jesus talking through Isaiah, called "me" capitalized from the womb. In other words, it's someone who's going to be born. And it's someone who's going to be born of a woman, just like everybody except Adam and Eve has been born of a woman. Paul says in Galatians, he was born of a woman, born under the law. He was born just like every other baby. So he says, "The Lord has called me from the womb." He's called. The second person of the Trinity takes on flesh, very real flesh, with very real heredity, and develops in the womb of the Virgin Mary, where he says, "From the matrix of my mother, he has made mention of my name." Well, Isaiah 7:14, the same prophet, points out that the virgin is going to conceive and bear a son and call his name Emmanuel, God with us. The angel Gabriel in Luke chapter 1 comes to this very same woman, the Virgin Mary, and says, "You're going to conceive and bear a son, and you're going to call his name Yeshua. You're going to call his name Jesus." Her husband Joseph has a dream where the angel says to him, "Don't be afraid to take Mary as your wife. She's going to have a son, and you're going to name him Yeshua. And why are you going to name him that? Because he's going to save his people from their sins." The word Yeshua means salvation, or it means God saves. So here, this "me," capital M,
that is speaking through Isaiah says, I'm going to come from the matrix of my mother, and she's going to know my name. He's already made mention of my name before I'm even there. So God initiates this plan of salvation. And you recall the book of Revelation says, the Lamb was slain before the foundation of the world. So this whole plan with Jesus being Messiah and Redeemer and Savior doesn't start on Christmas Day or whatever day it was that he was born. Probably was not Christmas Day, but whenever he was born. It doesn't start then. It doesn't start when Jesus was conceived in the womb. It begins before anything was created. So God initiates this plan. And Jesus, as the second person of the Godhead, true God from true God, co-equal in majesty and power and in every other aspect of divinity, was going to take on flesh, was going to be incarnated through Mary, through her heredity. Joseph's heredity is in this too, but obviously Joseph doesn't really have anything to do with it because he's not involved in being the father. But they're both from the line of David. They're both, of course, from Abraham, Isaac, Jacob, and Judah, all the way down to King David, and, of course, going forward from there. So he's speaking literally, saying, I came from my mother's womb and coming into the world. Because, of course, the Messiah has to be God-man. He has to have both natures. We have a Messiah who has both natures. He's 100% man and 100% divine. Not 50-50 or 80-20 or 60-40 or some other percentage. He's 100% of both. You can check the Council of Chalcedon that really clarifies this after nice councils of Nicaea and Constantinople. But that's I don't want to start getting into that. So Gabriel makes mention of his name. The angel in Joseph's dream makes mention of his name. He's going to save his people from their sins. Is he going to save them from the Romans? No. Is he going to save them from the surrounding pagans? No. Is he going to save them from... No, he's going to save them from their sins. And the people in the coastlands are hearing this. This message is for the people in the coastlands. In other words, it's for the Gentiles. What plan of salvation, what kind of plan of salvation would it be if only Jews were saved and Gentiles had no hope of salvation? That would not fit into God's love and mercy. The purpose of the chosen people was for God to reveal himself through them and for the Messiah to have heredity and a physical body. And so he talks about this right here in this passage from Isaiah 49. In Psalm 40, and I mentioned the Psalms, but David writes Psalm 40, lo, I come, it is written of me in the scroll. You don't want sacrifices and burnt offerings. I come to do your will. Now, David is writing about 200 years or so before Isaiah. But look what he says. Behold, I come. Now, he's not talking about himself. It is written of me in the scrolls. Well, what scrolls were there? The Torah, some of the prophets, some of the writings. And David is writing this as part of the writings. So it's written of me in the scroll. And God says in that scroll, I don't want sacrifices and burnt offerings. And this person who is coming, who all of it is written about, says, I come to do your will. It goes on to say, a body you have prepared for me. You've hollowed my ears. And we're not going to get all into Psalm 40, but maybe we'll do that some other time. This is going to be the ultimate sacrifice.
And this person who's talking is going to come with a body to be the ultimate sacrifice. The other sacrifices were prefigurements. They were types. They were shadows. The writer to the Hebrews does a tremendous, powerful job in explaining all this, how Torah is fulfilled in Jesus. And, you know, and in verse 2, I mean, we're obviously not going to finish this because time is ticking away, but that's okay. In verse 2, it says, he has made my mouth like a sharp sword. Okay, he again, meaning God, me, capital M, here, meaning Jesus. This is Messiah talking through Isaiah. So his mouth is a sword. His word cuts through everything. Hebrews chapter 4, I think it's around verse 10, you know, it says the word is like a powerful two-edged sword. It cuts through everything. And it talks in that passage about how the sword, which is the word, separates everything. Separates truth from lie, light from darkness. And it says it cuts into the heart and bears people's hearts because it has all the power. Paul in the famous Ephesians 6 chapter about the armor of God, in all that description, there is one thing he mentions, which is an offensive thing, not a defensive thing, and that is the sword. And he says you pick up the sword, which is the word of God. So after you have all the armor on, then you pick up the sword, which is the word of God, and then you're ready to stand and fight. Not only fight, but you're ready to proclaim the truth, and you're not afraid of what people are going to do to you, what the enemy is going to do to you, because you have your armor on and you have your sword out. I always take it back to the wilderness when Satan is tempting Jesus. And by the way, if Satan doesn't think anything of tempting the Son of God, the Son of Man, he's going to have you for breakfast. So this is why we need the armor and the sword. So Jesus uses three verses from the book of Deuteronomy to dispense with Satan. Three verses from Deuteronomy. And let me say my pitch again. If you don't have a working knowledge of Torah, you can't understand Jesus. You can't understand Messiah in his total function. Not that we can't understand it, but the foundation of it is Torah and the prophets and the writings. But Torah tells us what Messiah is going to do. It all prefigures it. So here he's talking about the sword. And in Revelation, I almost forgot, Revelation 19, can't remember the verse, but toward the end, it says when Messiah comes back riding on the white horse, he has a two-edged sword coming out of his mouth. His word is a sword. His word cuts through everything. Everything that's necessary to fight sin, to fight darkness, to fight death, is in the word, capital W. And the word is a sword. It's the most effective weapon. And he says there that in the shadow of his hand, he has hidden me. So he's hidden in God's hand. He's out of sight. Messiah Jesus is obscure for a long period of time. We hear a lot in the gospel narrative about the Annunciation and John the Baptist coming and Jesus being born. Then there's, you know, Matthew talks about him going to Egypt. And then after that, there's a break, a big break. And then there's he's found in the temple when he's 12 in a interesting passage. And then there's nothing from age 12 to age 30. He's obscure. He's not in sight. And this verse says, he's hidden me in the shadow of his hand. So we're obviously not going to finish this. And
I hear the music is already starting. So, wow, I thought we could get through at least the first three verses, but we only got through 1.5 verses. Well, anyway, well, thanks for tuning in, and come back again next week here on One in Messiah, where we're going to pick this up. So have an awesome week.

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4: 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Moses writes, "And Abraham breathed his last and died at a ripe old age, an old man and satisfied with life."
3: 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You know, none of us can know for certain how much time we have here on earth. Some of us, like Abraham, will live to a ripe old age, while others may be called away sooner. So how should we live each day knowing that it might just be our last? Today on Pathway to Victory, Dr. Robert Jeffress explains what we can be doing right now to prepare for our own journey to heaven. But first, let's take a moment to hear some important ministry updates.
4: Thanks, David, and welcome again to Pathway to Victory. Let me start today with a question. If you were packing your bags for an exotic vacation, you'd spend a lot of time doing research and packing every necessary item in your luggage. So, why is it that few people spend a lot of time packing their bags for their eternal home? Well, that's our topic today. This is critically important because our time on earth is limited. I often think of a dear friend of mine who's in heaven now. When I knew him, back in his mid-60s, I walked into his office one day and saw his blackboard just covered in chalk marks. I asked him, "What in the world are those?" He said, "The Bible says I'll likely live to about 70. So every one of those marks is a day I have left before God calls me home. And each morning I walk in and erase one." Well, the day after his 70th birthday, he started making new marks, still counting, still living on borrowed time. And now that I've reached 70 myself, I understand it. Every morning is a gift. And that's what motivated me to write 7 lessons from my 70 years. This is the very last time I'll mention this offer, so please get in touch today. It's yours when you give a generous gift to support the ministry of Pathway to Victory. Okay, it's time to turn our attention to the Word of God as we answer this important question. How can I prepare for my journey to heaven? Now today, let's look at the fourth way to prepare for heaven, and that is make the most of your time on earth. Make the most of your time on earth. God has allotted a different number of years and days for every one of us in this life, and yet we talk about people's average lifespan. In Psalm 90, Moses said there's an average lifespan for most people. And Moses beat it. He lived to be 120 years of age. And yet in Psalm 90, verses 10 and 12, he said, 70 years are given us, and some may even live to 80. But even the best of these years are often empty and filled with pain. Soon they disappear, and we are gone. Verse 12, teach us to number our days and recognize how few they are. Help us to spend them as we should. Paul said it this way in Ephesians 5, 15 and 16. He said, be careful how you walk, not as unwise men, but as wise, making the most of your time because the days are evil. In the Bible, the word walk was an analogy for how you live your life. He said, be very careful how you live your life in light of how short time is. Make the most of your time. Number five, to prepare for your journey to heaven, minimize your pre-departure regrets. Have you ever had this experience? You're at the departure gate getting ready to get on a plane and you remember something you should have done. Gee, I should have stopped the newspaper. I should have stopped the mail. I should have packed a warmer coat or an extra pair of socks. You know what I'm talking about. You wish you had done something, but it's too late. Now, those kind of regrets are minimal. They have no lasting consequences. But to come to the end of your life ready to enter into heaven with regrets, that's a whole different story. As a pastor, I've had the experience many times of sitting with Christians who were about to die and listening to them to lament their regrets in life. Relationships they wish they had maximized, relationships they wish they hadn't broken, opportunities they should have taken advantage of. You know, regrets are like a cancer. They eat at the very soul of our being. And there's certainly no way to spend your final days here on earth. How can you make sure that you don't end your life with a long list of regrets? You know, one of the best resolves you can make is right now, to focus on those things you believe God would have you to do, regardless of how long He has left for you here on earth. I've encouraged you to engage in an exercise that I think really would honor God. That is, think through five major areas of your life: your relationship with God, your relationship to your family, your relationship with friends, your career, your finances. And then draw a column like this, and ask God to help you identify what three things would you like to accomplish in each of these areas of your life before you go to heaven. Take an hour sometime this week and take time to fill out what are the three things God would like me to concentrate on the remaining years that I have. That's what Paul had in mind in Ephesians 5 when he said, live your life with a sense of purpose. Don't be vague. Oh, I want to be a better person. I want to be happier. Don't be vague, but firmly grasp what you know to be the will of God for your life. Regarding your mate and your family, resolve, I will appreciate, enjoy, and value the mate God gave me. Regarding your children, resolve, I will endeavor to point my children to Christ, to earn their respect, and to celebrate their uniqueness. Or with your friends, resolved, I will treasure my friendships by praying for and spending time with those people who enrich my life. When it comes to your career, resolved, I will choose a life work that utilizes my giftedness and my passions. When it comes to your finances, resolved, I will make sure that my finances are in order and my family is provided for when I die. Or here's one general one that really crosses a number of areas. Resolved, I will ask forgiveness from anyone I have wronged so that when I'm gone, they will always remember I tried to make things right. You know, one way to minimize your regrets in life is to focus right now on what God would have you spend the rest of your life doing. But part of dealing with regrets is going back to past mistakes and dealing with those as well. You know, mistakes can't be erased from our life, can they? Have you discovered life has no rewind button on it? The fact is, you can't erase your past mistakes. You can ask for God's forgiveness for them, but you can't erase your mistakes. But You can allow whatever mistakes you've made in the past to be a stepping stone to make significant changes right now in your life that will affect your tomorrow and your eternity. That's the way to deal with past mistakes so that you don't have any regrets. You can't erase them, but use those mistakes as a stepping stone to allow you to change your tomorrow and your forever. Whenever I think about that truth, I think of the remarkable story of a Swedish chemist named Alfred Nobel. Alfred Nobel made a fortune by discovering that you could stabilize liquid nitroglycerin with a compound. And so he created this substance. It was really a paste that came from very volatile liquid nitroglycerin and this compound. And he had a new name for this paste he created. He called it dynamite. And Alfred Nobel planned for this explosive to be used in construction, the building of canals and roads, or in mining operations. Little did he know what would be the first use of dynamite, and that would be to kill millions of people in warfare. In 1888, Alfred Nobel's brother Ludwig suddenly died. But French newspapers made a mistake, and instead of printing Ludwig's Nobel's obituary, they accidentally printed the obituary for Alfred Nobel. And so Alfred Nobel had the unique experience of reading his own obituary in the newspaper. And as he read it, he realized what he would be reminded for. In fact, in the obituary, it used the term, he was a merchant of death. Not wanting to be remembered for that, Alfred Nobel made the decision to change his life at that point. He took his fortune and spent the rest of his time devoted to improving life on earth through the humanities and through science. And he created

I have finished the course and I have kept the faith. Finally, to prepare for your journey to heaven, take care of the practical matters before you depart. Take care of practical matters before you depart. One last item to check off on your to-do list before you depart this world is to make sure that those you care about most are adequately provided for. You know, Isaiah the prophet came to King Hezekiah with a sobering message. He said in 2 Kings 20 verse 1, "Set your house in order, Hezekiah, for you shall die and not live." That's pretty good advice for all of us. Set your house in order, for you are going to die. The fact is, just like Isaiah said to Hezekiah, you are going to die. I mean, do you understand that? You are going to die. Why don't you say that with me? I'm going to die. I am going to die. Here's a happy Christmas thought. Let's say it again. I am going to die. Tony Campolo says it well. He said, one day you're going to die. They're going to take you to the cemetery, drop you in a ditch, throw dirt in your face, and then go back to the church and eat potato salad. It's true. Now, here's the question. After your family has finished the potato salad, what are they going to do? Do they know exactly what to do? Audrey Hendel wrote about her husband, Jim, who was a CPA and a certified financial planner. A few years before he died, her husband, Jim, wrote an article on how to leave your financial house in order for your family. 1 Timothy 5:8 was the basis for his article. Paul said, "If anyone does not provide for his own, especially for those of his household, he has denied the faith and is worse than an unbeliever." You know, men especially, providing for your household means more than earning a living and making sure they have their needs while you're alive. It means making sure they're cared for after you're dead so that they know exactly what to do. In that article, Jim Hendel advised that husbands or families put together a notebook that contains the vital information your loved ones are going to need when you go, listing bank accounts, investments, passwords to computers, information about your obituary, what you would like them to remember, any ideas you have about your memorial service, so that when your family is overcome with grief, they won't be in a panic trying to find things and make important decisions. Jim Hendel died, and he left such a notebook for his wife, Audrey. She said she took that notebook into their attorney. He looked through this and said, "I have never seen anything like this before." Audrey wrote, "My husband Jim demonstrated love, godly character, and integrity by leaving a part of himself in this book. I have never felt abandoned or insecure. My husband took good care of us in his life and is still taking care of us in his death." Do that for your family. You won't regret it. By the way, do you know the most foundational thing you can do to set your house in order for your departure? Make sure you have a will. Did you know 64% of Americans have no will? 64%. Guess what? If you die without a will, you don't get to say what happens to your money. You know who determines what happens to your money? It's not your family either. The government tells you what's going to happen to your money when you die, either by state regulation and law or by the federal income tax code. Does anybody here want the government telling your family what to do with your money? That's why you need a will. And by the way, make sure that will reflects your values. You know, when my dad was preparing to die, he wrote out his will. In fact, Doug, your dad, Jack, was instrumental in helping him compose his will. And my dad said, "This will is my last will and testimony." And in the preamble of that will, he talked about his salvation experience and how he came to faith in Christ. He wanted to make sure that we read it, that the attorney read it, that the judge had to read that final testimony.

0: testimony of his faith in Christ. But in that will, he not only used words to express what really mattered to him, he did it in what he left behind. And a part of his estate was left to this church that had been so instrumental in his life, his family's life, and in which all three of his kids had come to faith in Christ as well. Make out a will. And when you make that will out, don't forget the church. It's your last way of making sure some of what you've accumulated goes on and on and on and on for eternity. Set your house in order. You know, when I think of somebody who prepared for his journey to heaven without any regrets, I think about Abraham. You know, in Genesis 25:8, we have this word about Abraham's death. Moses writes, "And Abraham breathed his last and died at a ripe old age, an old man and satisfied with life. And he was gathered to his people." Amy, I want you to think about that as an epitaph for my headstone, because that's really a great one, isn't it? Died at a ripe old age, satisfied with life. Abraham was satisfied. He was content. He had no regrets about his past. Not that he didn't make any mistakes. He made some humongous mistakes, but he knew they had been forgiven by God. He died satisfied, without regrets, when it came to his children. He had successfully passed on his faith to his children and to his grandchildren. And he died satisfied about his future. He knew he was headed to be gathered with his people and with his God because of his faith in God's provision for his sin. He died satisfied with life. Are you ready for your journey to that place called heaven? Some of you may say, "Well, Pastor, honestly, I get fearful when I think about not the end result, but the process of getting there to that place called heaven. I'm fearful of death." Whenever I think of the fear of death, I think of the true story of John Todd. John Todd was born in 1800 in Vermont. He spent the first 6 years of his life living in a little hamlet called Killingsworth. When he was 6 years old, John Todd's parents, both of them, died suddenly. He and his siblings had to be parceled out among any relative that would take them. He had a very kind-hearted aunt who agreed to take him and to raise him. So he went to live with her. For the next 15 years, she cared for him just like a mom. When he was 21 years of age, he left home, went to school, prepared for the ministry, became a successful pastor. In his middle age years, he received word that his aunt who had cared for him was about to die. She wrote him a letter and said that even though she was a Christian, she greatly feared death. Moved with compassion, John wrote her back, recounting that night when he, a frightened little boy, was welcomed into the loving and warm home of his aunt. And this is what he wrote to his aunt. "It is now 35 years since I, a little boy of 6, was left quite alone in the world. You sent me word you would give me a home and be a kind mother to me. I have never forgotten the day when I made that long journey of 10 miles to your home. I can still recall my disappointment when instead of coming for me yourself, you sent your servant Caesar to fetch me. I well remember my tears and my anxiety. As perched high on the horse and clinging tight to Caesar, I rode off to my new home. Night fell before we finished the journey, and as it grew dark, I became lonely and afraid. 'Do you think she'll go to bed before I get there?' I asked Caesar anxiously. 'Oh, no,' he said reassuringly. 'She'll sure stay up for you. When we get out of these here woods, you'll see her candle shining in the window.' Presently, we did ride out in the clearing, and there, sure enough, was your candle. I remember you were waiting at the door, that you put your arms close about me, and that you lifted me, a tired and bewildered little boy, down from that horse. You had a big fire burning on the hearth, a hot supper waiting for me on the stove. After supper, you took me to my new room. You heard me say my prayers, and then you sat beside me until I fell asleep. You probably realize why I'm recalling all of this to your memory. Someday soon, God will send for you to take you to a new home. Don't fear the summons, the strange journey, or the dark messenger of death. God can be trusted to do as much for you as you were kind enough to do for me so many years ago. At the end of the road, you will find love and a welcome waiting, and you will be safe in God's care. That's the future God has planned for you. I go, Jesus said, to prepare a place for you. It's a place more magnificent than you could possibly imagine. It's a place where every heartache will be erased and every dream will be fulfilled. It's a place reserved for those who have trusted in Christ as their Savior. It's a place called heaven. My hope and prayer is that God will use today's program to reinforce your confidence in His sovereign plan for you. Yes, our time on earth is short, and it should motivate every one of us to make the most of our remaining days. Along those lines, I was moved to write a personal book for you called Seven Lessons from My 70 Years. Yes, it was concurrent with my 70th birthday and the 30th anniversary for Pathway to Victory. No matter your age, this book is suited for all ages and stages. In fact, it's the perfect gift for the young adult in your life. 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
13: Welcome to Turning Point Weekend Edition. If life seems more urgent and unsettled these days, it could be due to a rise in spiritual warfare. To interview Dr. Jeremiah about The Battle for Your Soul, his new book and teaching series on spiritual warfare, here's special guest Sheila Walsh.
14: You sense it, don't you? A force in the world actively working against your peace, your family, and your faith. Well, the Bible calls this spiritual warfare. And while the reality of this unseen battle can sound intimidating, Dr. David Jeremiah wants to offer a liberating truth. You have nothing to fear in Christ. For too long, the topic of spiritual warfare has been shrouded in confusion and sensationalism. For these reasons, in the next few minutes, we cut through the noise to give you the clear, biblical perspective you need. Dr. Jeremiah will point us to Scripture, where we will discover that we are not helpless targets, but victors in Christ. He wants us to know that it's time to stop walking in fear and start living in the confidence of the one who has already overcome the world. The unseen war is real, but your victory is already secured. So, if you're ready for this fascinating discussion, help me welcome pastor, teacher, author, and my very dear friend, Dr. David Jeremiah. I'm excited about this one.
15: I can tell.
14: Over the years, I've had the privilege of interviewing you. We've talked about so many different subjects. This one seems a little more intimidating, spiritual warfare. Why did you determine to do this and at this time?
15: Because, Sheila, everywhere I've gone over these last months, it's just been so evident that this is going on. Yeah. Maybe the best way to say that, the way people will understand it is, and maybe you've said this because I know we've said it at home, something is different about what's happening right now. Yeah. Something's different. Yeah. And everybody wonders what it is. I believe that one of the things that's very different is the intensity of the enemy trying to take us out.
14: Yeah. Now, you have been preaching faithfully for many years. Have you taught on spiritual warfare before?
15: Yes, I did a series on spiritual warfare some years ago. And then when I taught the book of Ephesians, we covered it there because that's where most of it is. And we've talked about it, but not anything like the intensity with which we're dealing with it now.
14: Yeah. What I find fascinating in your teaching, you talk about biblical secrets of spiritual warfare. Why do you call them secrets?
15: Well, they're not secrets because nobody can figure them out. They're secrets because they've not been revealed.
14: Wow.
15: You know, in the Bible, oftentimes a secret is something that has not yet been revealed. Like in the New Testament, you have the introduction of the church, but it was unknown in the Old Testament. It was a secret in the Old Testament. This is a secret. And, you know, the Bible tells us that there are things we should know about spiritual warfare, and they're secrets to most people, but after we get done with this, they won't be secrets anymore.
14: Excellent. I can't wait. Now, you talk in your teaching, you've got four specific areas: the war zone, the war, the weapons, and the warrior.
15: Yeah.
14: So let's start with the war zone.
15: Okay. The spiritual war that we fight, though it affects our bodies, doesn't really happen in our bodies. It happens in our souls, in that immaterial part of us that's who we are, the part that goes to heaven when we die as Christians, when we're absent from the body and present with the Lord. Your soul is that part of you that's real, but oftentimes get pushed to the side because we're so intrigued with the body.
14: Why is it so important for each one of us to protect our soul?
15: Because, Sheila, the soul is the part of you that relates to God. You say, well, what about my body? Your body can't relate to God because God doesn't have a body, right? He's a spirit. So if you're going to relate to God, you have to relate to him through your soul. And if you let your soul get battered, beaten, and destroyed, your relationship with God is going to suffer major hits. Mm-hmm.
14: Can your soul be possessed by anything but God?
15: You know, I think there's a veiled question there. Mm-hmm. Can we be possessed by demons or all that? And my understanding of that has always been that if you have the Holy Spirit in you, you can't be possessed by two things. The Holy Spirit possesses you when you become a Christian, but you can be obsessed by the devil.
14: Right.
15: Somebody said he may not be in your heart, but he can sit on your shoulder, you know, and he will give you grief. I don't believe it's possible for a Christian to be demon possessed, to be controlled by Satan, because the Holy Spirit is within you and he won't let that happen.
14: So that's a war zone. So let's talk about the war. In battle for your soul, you say it takes place in three different areas: the battle around you, the battle inside you, and the battle above you. Let's start with the battle around you.
15: Well, let me just first of all say, Sheila, that those three categories come from an ancient theologian by the name of Augustine, where he introduced to us the phrase, the world, the flesh, and the devil.
14: Right.
15: Those are the three enemies of every Christian: the world, the flesh, and the devil. The world is the enemy around you. The flesh is the enemy inside of you, and the devil is the enemy above you. Hmm. The enemy around you, the world, is the pressure you face because you live in this world. In Romans, it says, don't let the world squeeze you into its mold. The famous passage, Romans 12:1-2. What that means is there's a system in place in this world that's different than what Christianity is, and it's opposed to Christianity, and it continually is trying to get you to live according to the tenets of that philosophy. And that's why Paul wrote, don't let that world system squeeze you into its mold. You stand strong for Christ. Don't become like the world. The world is materialism and all the things that you can see. The world cares very little for the soul. The world cares only for the things they can touch and feel and count.
14: What about the war within?
15: The war within is the flesh. And I like to say that more than anything else, the flesh is indicative of the old nature. The flesh in you is everything you were before you were a Christian. And what some people are surprised about is when you become a Christian, the flesh doesn't go away. And I always tell people, if you don't believe that, ask your husband or your wife, and they will tell you that that is a true statement. The flesh, the old nature, is the part of you that wants to keep you from having victory in your life. And that's what that is.
14: And the battle above you?
15: The battle above you is Satan, and the Bible says Satan goes around like a roaring lion seeking whom he may devour, and he's got a plan for each one of us to seduce us, and he knows exactly what our weaknesses are. We're going to talk about some of the things that are useful to Satan in bringing us away from the dynamic soul God wants us to be.
14: I have to honestly say, having the privilege of reading this earlier, I think this is one of the most profound, important books that you have written in a long, long time. I read everything you write. My husband and I watch it on television, but this is so practical for the world that we are living in right now. And you say that we all face two wars, a revolutionary war of the soul and a civil war of the soul.
15: Well, I'm trying to be a little cute with that, Sheila, but the revolutionary war is the war that you have with God before you become a Christian. The Bible says when you become a Christian, you make peace with God. Before you become a Christian, you are at enmity with God. If you don't remember those days as Christians, you know you didn't love God. God loved you, but you were his enemy. When you become a Christian, you have peace with God. That's the Revolutionary War. Mm-hmm. But once you become a Christian, conflict doesn't go away. And that's a surprise to most people. I started the introduction to this book with a statement that goes like this. If God is so good, why am I doing so bad? You know, that's the way a lot of people feel. If God is in my heart, if I'm a Christian, why do I still fight all these battles that I'm fighting?
14: I love the fact that you lay out so many of the battles that we can relate to. So I want to talk about the first one is the war with pride. You call it the seedbed of sin. Why do you call pride the seedbed of sin?
15: Pride is the original sin. Pride is the sin of Lucifer when he said, I will be like the Most High God. He decided he didn't want to worship God. He wanted to be God. And he was thrown out of heaven with the angels and has been terrorizing us ever since. But pride is an attempt to put something else in the place of God in your life. And it is not only the original sin, it's the fundamental sin. Just about all of the other sins find their roots in pride. And you know what's interesting about pride? It's a quiet sin. It's a sin that you can have in your heart, and nobody needs to know about it unless you open your big mouth and let them find out. But pride is a very, very difficult thing for people to understand. And the Bible says to us that God does not do well with the proud. Mm. He wants us to be humble.
14: Yeah. You also talk about the battlefield of temptation. Now, even Jesus was tempted.
15: Right. You know, Sheila, a lot of times people think temptation is sin, but temptation isn't sin. It couldn't possibly be sin because Jesus was tempted three times and Jesus was perfect. Yeah. Temptation is not sin. Yielding to it is sin. You know, somebody said it this way, temptation knocks at the door. But if you unlock the door and let it in, that's the sin.
14: Right.
15: You know, sin is yielded to temptation. But temptation is fierce and it affects everybody in this room. I preached on it and I said, I always wonder if my messages are applicable to everybody in church. Today, I'm absolutely certain that everybody in church is a candidate for this message because it's about temptation.
14: You write, too, about lust. Is lust different than temptation?
15: Well, temptation is the urge to get involved in lust. Temptation is the door into lust. Lust is not fun to talk about, not easy to talk about. And it's not just sex. It's the lust of the flesh and the lust of the mind. Lust is wanting something that's not yours and seeking to take that to yourself when it doesn't belong to you.
14: How do we protect ourselves and our families. Because if you listen to commercials at the moment on television, it's like, you deserve this, you deserve that. It's all about more, more, more. How do we protect our souls?
15: Well, you're talking about the materialism issues that come. It's interesting to me. I never thought about this until I wrote this book. Did you know that materialism is kind of like the major enemy? Because at the end of the book of Revelation, there's a whole chapter about the end of it, about how the markets are destroyed and how they come to an end. The Bible says this: you can't love God and mammon. And mammon is a synonym for materialism. Materialism is the love of everything you can see, feel, touch, grab, as opposed to God, who no man has ever seen, and the spiritual things that are a part of the soul. And today that's a big, big problem. And it's not just a problem in the world, it's a problem in the church.
14: Let's talk about one that people might not think of as a battlefield: jealousy. Why is that so detrimental?
15: You know what, Sheila? Jealousy shrinks your soul.
14: Yes.
15: It just shrinks it. Amen. You get so caught up in what other people have that you wish you had. Mm. In this chapter, I talk about the different circles of jealousy. You know, for instance, I'm not jealous of any dentists that I know. You know, but my problem would be being jealous of another pastor who's a gifted orator who everybody's talking about, and they're talking about him instead of talking about me. I could be jealous of that. I must confess to you that I probably have been jealous of that over the years. I'm not now, but I have been. And I'll tell you what helps you with that more than anything else is having a good wife. Yeah. Your wife helps you with that. And then, what jealousy is, it's a very formal statement that I am not happy with what God has given me and how he's equipped me and how he's gifted me. I want something from somebody else. God has done more for them than he's done for me. Mm-hmm. And that's not true, no matter who you are.
14: One of the things that you teach on in this series, which I related to, and from interviews we've done in the past, I know you do too, and that is the battlefield of discouragement. Talk to us about
15: that. Somebody asked me one day, of all these things that Satan uses to get to you, which one does he use on you the most? And that's it, discouragement. Discouragement can be used to just take you out of the game completely. It can shut you down.
14: So let me ask you, you work so hard, we know that. So you wake up and it's Sunday morning and you know you have to preach and you feel discouraged. What do you do?
15: Well, you know what? If you had asked me that 2 or 3 years ago, I wouldn't give you the same answer that I'm giving you right now, because I've had some moments like that these last months. When I got the myelitis on Labor Day in 23, I didn't preach for a couple of months. Then I tried to preach and ended up preaching from a chair, which just destroyed me. I couldn't. My wife thought it was great, but I couldn't stand it. And then I got to be able to stand up and preach. But the disease that I have has a very unpredictable cycle. Some days you're going to feel really good, but you might have some days you don't feel bad. It's incredible how Satan keeps track of that and makes as many of those days a Sunday as he can.
14: Wow.
15: And I've had a lot of Sundays when I would wake up and think, there's just no way. But you know what? When you step and you believe God and you trust him and you walk forward, it's one of the most amazing experiences. I actually told people there have been Sundays over the last 2.5 years where I felt like I was standing in the pulpit, but I wasn't preaching. I was standing over watching me preach, because I wasn't even aware sometimes of how I was doing it. I knew there was no way to do it, but God helped me. And, you know, some of the victories we've had, Sheila, I went to preach in Myrtle Beach when I was still in a chair. And in order for me to do this, they would bring a pulpit out here, and the pulpit would have to have an opening in it, so when you sat at the pulpit, your knees could go under the pulpit, and you could get close enough so the pulpit could help you. And I went to Myrtle Beach, and they took me out on the platform. I looked, and the pulpit was solid in the back. There was no place for my knees. If I was going to use my notes, I was going to be doing this. And I just said, wow, what do I do? I didn't hear any voices, but I stood up, and I've been standing up ever since that happened. And you know what? I preach 3 sermons every weekend within a 24-hour period. And I preach between 37 and 42 minutes every time I preach. So it isn't, you know, normal. What we do is not normal. Now, I don't eat dinner on Sunday until about 3 o'clock because I'm so tired. But the Lord gives me the strength to do that, and it's what I live for. I live for that. I live for it because I love so much to do what God's called me to do.
14: So we've talked about some of the battles that we fight. Let's talk about who we fight. There is a very real devil. But he's not some cartoon character in a red costume with a pitchfork, is he?
15: No. Sheila, here's a good way to illustrate that. If somebody said to you, who is the opposite of God? Many of you would say, Satan. But Satan isn't the opposite of God. He was created by God. He can't be his opposite. He's not even on the table with God. He's not even in the world with God. He is subject to God, but he's powerful. And he's not anybody to take for granted. You have to understand that he has a strategy for your soul. And if he was bold enough to tempt the Lord Jesus Christ in the wilderness, he's not going to worry about you or me. He will feel very confident coming after any of us.
14: You know, it's interesting, though, because one of the things you write that I've found very challenging is you say that most of us think we're no match for Satan. But that's not necessarily true, is it?
15: You know, one of the reasons I think that's both true and not true is I hate it when I hear people stand up and make fun of Satan, like, you know, well, I'm going to get you, Satan. You're in trouble, Satan. You don't know who you're dealing with, Satan. You're dealing with, and I see that, and you do too. You've seen it. That's such a dangerous thing to do. Don't do that. Yeah. You are not able to do that. You can do that in the power of Christ and in the Holy Spirit, but you and Satan, just you and Satan, that's a bad match. You don't want to do that. But the other side of that is the scripture also says, greater is he that is in you than he that is in the world. So if you have the Holy Spirit in you, you know that that's going to be okay.
14: In that Ephesians 6 passage, it talks about the battle we're in, but it also talks about not just Satan, but the rulers of darkness. Who are the rulers of darkness?
15: The rulers of darkness, I believe, Sheila, that's Satan's network. You know, he took some of the angels with him when he fell from heaven. And he has a network of angels, evil angels, that help him. In some ways, it seems as if the scripture teaches he has geographical angels, because the prince of Persia in the book of Daniel was an angel, and he was very much involved in that particular part of the country. So I don't know all of the organizational structure of Satan's domain, but it's not just Satan. It's Satan and his angels, Satan and his demons, and they are well-organized and profoundly educated and know everything there is to know about us.
14: So let's move on to the weapons of our warfare.
15: Okay.
14: The armor of God that is talked about in Ephesians 6, how often do we need to put this on?
15: Well, I had a teacher in seminary named Ray Stedman. He put it on every morning. He got up every morning and literally put on the armor of God.
14: Amen.
15: And actually, I found the little prayer where he did that, and I put it in the book. So if you get the book, you'll find his prayer to put on the whole armor. But I think we can take that in a literal way as putting on the armor. More than anything else, we should understand what the armor is and what it does for us. And go through those. And there's a chapter in this book on every piece of armor. Interestingly enough, of all the pieces of armor that God has given us, only one is an offensive piece, and that's the sword of the Spirit, which is the word of truth, the word of God. All the rest of them are defensive. Interesting, because we're not told to advance, we're told to stand our ground. Why is that? Because Jesus has already taken all the territory. Amen. And we're not fighting for victory, we're fighting from victory.
14: Yes.
15: And so we can stand and fight the victory. And all those implements are there to help us do that.
14: So let's talk about the belt of truth.
15: You know, outside of just the armor of the believer, truth is central to everything, isn't it? Isn't it true that if you know the truth, you know what to do? So the truth is so important. Jesus said, I am the way, the truth, and the life. He's the truth. And then the Bible is referred to several times as the word of truth. Mm-hmm. So when you fight against the enemy, if you know what's true and you know how to stand in the truth, and you've spent your life learning out the truth and discovering the truth, being students of the Word of God. The reason I'm a teacher is because I believe that the truth is everything. If you teach people the truth, they have the power and the strength to know what to do. And so the belt which holds all the other pieces of armament together is the truth.
14: Yeah.
15: It's the Word of God. It's God's truth.
14: Let's move on to the next piece, the breastplate of righteousness. What does the breastplate protect?
15: It protects your heart, your soul. It protects the part of you, the immaterial part of you. And it refers to several things, but the two main things, it refers, first of all, to the righteousness of Christ. You're protected not because you're a good person, you're protected because you are righteous in Jesus Christ. the most amazing thing that ever happened in the world is when Jesus took your sin and gave you his righteousness. Amen. The best deal that's ever been done by anybody anywhere. You got his righteousness, he got your sin.
16: Wow.
15: And that righteousness covers you, it protects you, keeps you from being victimized by the enemy. So it's, first of all, Christ's righteousness. That's positional righteousness. Then there's personal righteousness, how you live. You're to be righteous too. Someone has said that sanctification, which is personal righteousness, is only and simply becoming in practice what you already are in position.
16: Wow.
15: You were righteous in Christ. Now go live a righteous life. And when you live that righteous life, it's a tremendous warfare against the enemy.
16: Amen. Goes on to talk about the gospel of peace. Why is the gospel in there as a piece of armor?
15: You know, that may be the hardest piece of the armor to really grab hold of, and there are more than a few understandings of that. Hmm. But the gospel of peace is a picture of evangelism, in my estimation, of going forth with the gospel and sharing the truth of the peace that God gives us. And we need to be equipped with shoes to be able to do that. And also, those shoes were not like the Adidas that we wear, but they were boots with cleats in them that enables you to stand the ground and not be moved and have a strong position in your faith.
16: What about the shield of faith? How do we use the shield of faith?
15: Well, the shield of faith is given to us so that we can withstand the darts of the enemy, mm-hmm. the fiery darts of the enemy. Anybody ever have any of those come after you?
16: Mm-hmm.
15: Yeah, and the shield of faith is a picture of building your knowledge of the Word of God and your faith in God and being able to withstand the darts when they come. They don't always have to hit home mm-hmm. if you build a shield that will enable you to withstand them.
16: Then Paul mentions a piece that protects our head, which is the helmet of salvation.
15: I think that's the last defensive mm-hmm. part of the armor. It's a reflection of the importance of your mind. Protect your mind.
16: Wow.
15: Make sure you protect your mind. Everything that happens to you starts, first of all, with what you think. Mm-hmm. It comes through the mind. And if you allow your mind to be an open door to whatever, mm-hmm. you discover it's very hard to be successful in your battle with the soul.
16: One of the things you write about that I love, you talk about worship as a weapon. Talk to us about that.
15: Well, that's based on an Old Testament story where the enemy was coming, and they sent the choir out to stand against the enemy. And they worshiped. And the Bible says when they worshiped, the enemy was defeated. I wanted to put that in there. That was kind of an extra thing.
16: I love it, though.
15: We weren't going to put it in there, and I told everybody, no, we got to put that in there, because it is true that when we lift our voices in worship to the Lord, one of my favorite writer said, when you worship the Lord, the devil runs.
16: Yeah.
15: Yeah. And when you worship the Lord, you can sense the power in that, when you're really worshiping God. I cannot tell you how vital that is, even for somebody like me. I told our people not long ago that because of all of the challenges that I've had, some folks have said to me, well, why don't you just stay in the green room, and when it's time to preach, they can come and get you, and you come out, and you won't have to be out there so long. I said, I couldn't do that. I have to be in the worship. If I'm not in the worship, I haven't got any strength. The worship of the service gives you the strength and the power to stand up and preach.
16: Beautiful.
15: There is such power in that. Why would I stay in the green room and miss that? I mean, I can't understand anybody doing that.
16: Absolutely, absolutely. So we've talked about the war zone. We've talked about the war and the weapons of warfare. Let's talk about the fact that we are warriors.
15: Sheila, that's true. We are the warriors, all of us. And I wanted to finish this book off with some encouragement for us as warriors. How do we go forth into battle? And one of the thoughts that came to me were the words of Joshua in the book of Joshua, where we're told, be strong, be courageous, do not be dismayed, for the Lord your God is with you wherever you go. And we took all of those individual statements and created chapters out of them. I love the one about courage where he says, be courageous three times. And the last time he says, have not I said, be courageous? You know, like, are you guys listening? So I think of all the things you can find in the Bible in one place, you won't find a more succinct group of qualities mm-hmm. that are necessary if you're going to be a spiritual warrior. You got to be courageous.
16: Yeah, I love it. You talk about be aware, be strong, be courageous. But then you go on to say, we are not to be dismayed.
15: That's in the passage too.
16: Yeah.
15: That means don't let it overwhelm you. Don't get discouraged. Joshua was told when you go into battle and they were going against some pretty strong enemies, don't get discouraged. How many of you know it's possible to get discouraged in the battle, to get overwhelmed sometimes when you know that God is in the picture? The one thing you know is God is good and he loves you and he will help you if you will let him do it.
16: Everywhere I go, and our audience will understand this, whether it's from the West Coast to the East Coast, people say to me, will you please tell Dr. Jeremiah how much he has helped us in our journey? What would you say to somebody who feels defeated?
15: You know, I think Satan has three things he does. First of all, he says it can't happen to you. Then when it happens to you, he tells you that you're done. And then he tells you you'll never be able to recover. All three of those are lies.
16: Yes.
15: They're lies from the pit of hell. You ought to know it can't happen to you. It can happen to any of us. But that doesn't mean you can't recover. The Bible says if we confess our sin, he's faithful and just to forgive us our sin and cleanse us from all unrighteousness. Let me tell you this. God is more anxious to forgive you than you are to be forgiven. But you have to be willing to say, I sinned, I'm wrong. Please, Lord, help me get back on the track. I don't know anybody that's ever done that who hasn't found that to be true. He will always receive you to himself. I would say that, you know, we're going to fall down sometimes. You're going to fall down. Be careful that you don't walk into traps. But learn more how to get back up, because getting back up is how you keep going.
16: God.
15: Amen.
16: Amen. Brothers and sisters, will you help me thank Dr. David Jeremiah?
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God. Do you notice in Exodus and Leviticus, you will find that it's law, but even in that, there is the mercy and love of God in Exodus 20, verse 6, which is in the Ten Commandments, and showing mercy unto thousands of them that love me, keep my commandment. And in Leviticus, the 19th chapter, verse 18, thou shalt not avenge nor bear any grudge against the children of thy people, but thou shalt love thy neighbor as thyself. I am the Lord. It's in Exodus and Leviticus, but it's a minor note there. It becomes a major note when you get to the book of Deuteronomy. And we find in Deuteronomy, therefore, law-filled love. Thou shalt love the Lord thy God with all thy heart, with all thy soul, with all thy might. And in the 7th chapter here, listen again. The Lord did not set his love upon you, nor choose you, because you were more in number than any people, for ye were the fewest of all people, but because the Lord loves you. And when God started telling them how much he loved them, he couldn't let up. He just kept on telling them that he loved them. May I say that that's wonder of wonders, that's something that we take for granted today, but it was a glorious truth in that day. Therefore, you find in the book of Deuteronomy, the great principle of the gospel is set down here for us. For God so loved the world. In Deuteronomy, he said, God says, I have done this for you because I love you. And now God says to the world today, for God so loved the world that he gave his only begotten Son, that whosoever believeth in him might not perish, but have everlasting life. Now today, all conservative groups start off in harmony. They just don't come out together. That's the trouble. They don't finish in harmony, but they start out. Both those that are called covenant theologians today and those that are dispensational, they agree that there is a bifurcation between law and grace. Both of them will go that far. Both of them make a correct division and distinction at this point. The law was given by Moses, but grace and truth came by Jesus Christ. But I want you to notice something today that I feel that neither group were emphasizing as they should emphasize. And I know I have not emphasized it, but this book gives us that opportunity today. The Lord Jesus Christ came to fulfill the law, not to destroy it. He made that very clear. Over in the 5th chapter of Matthew, verse 17, he said, think not that I am come to destroy the law or the prophet. I'm not come to destroy, but to fulfill. Now, will you notice how he did that? In his life, he kept all the commandments. He kept the law. And this morning, up to this morning, he is the only person who's ever lived that has kept the commandments. Unless some of you here today have kept them. And I may be wrong, but I don't think you are here today. No one has ever kept them. Only of Christ has God been able to say, thou art my beloved Son, in whom I'm well pleased. Now, he hasn't said that about me, and he hasn't said it about you. But he said it about Christ. In his life, he kept all the commandments of God, that which expresses the will of God. In his death, he kept the ordinances and the testimonies and the sacrifices. He fulfilled the law in all of its departments, in many of its ramifications, in its minutest details. Our Lord kept the law. Now, the great principle of the law is love. I think we're forgetting that today, and we like to think of the Old Testament as being a little harsh, and God in the Old Testament is a little harsh. He is not. He's a God of love.

0: the God of love in the Old Testament, as well as a God of law in the Old Testament. And the great principle of law is always love. God didn't give law to hurt mankind. His commandments, the apostle says, are not grievous. Laws are not made by dumbbells in the legislature. Laws come from God, and they are for the weal and welfare of mankind. Now you have the great principle of the law's love, and we express our love by obedience. It must always be so. Will you notice what he says here in the 9th verse of the 7th chapter of Deuteronomy? Know therefore that the Lord thy God, he's God, the faithful God, which keepeth covenant and mercy with them that love him and keep his commandment to 1,000 generations. Now the great principle of the gospel is expressed here in Deuteronomy, therefore. It's expressed in love, and again will you notice these expressions. Over in the 4th chapter again of Deuteronomy, verse 37, because he loved thy father, therefore he chose their seed after them and brought thee out up in his sight with his mighty power out of Egypt. God did that because of love. And here in the 6th chapter, verse 5, thou shalt love the Lord thy God with all thine heart, with all thy soul, with all thy might. And then, if you will notice, 5:14. And in that, you will find that he mentions here this great principle. And when you turn to the epistle to the Galatians, Paul says, therefore, all the law is fulfilled in one word, even in this, thou shalt love thy neighbor as thyself. Now, having made a statement like we've made, someone asks the question, wherein then is the gospel new? If we find the principle of it back under law, if you have love in the Old Testament, what's new about love in the New Testament? And therefore, this morning, I want to deal with that particular problem. Will you notice very carefully and follow us very carefully today? First of all, the love of God has been translated into history by the incarnation, the death, and resurrection of Christ. So that Paul can write in Romans 5:8, but God commendeth his love toward us, in that while we were yet sinners, Christ died for us. That's the way God revealed his love today. And it's a vast difference. It's one thing to express love by bringing the children of Israel out of Egypt. It's another thing to die for them. It's one thing to come down to the top of Mount Sinai and give commandment. It's another thing to come on down and take upon himself human flesh and suffer with mankind and bleed and die. That's love, my beloved. May I say, because of the fact that since the giving of the law and the present hour in which we live, God has extended and revealed his love to us as he never did in the Old Testament. So that today, salvation is a love story. It's a love story. It's not a cold-blooded business proposition, even where he shed his blood and cash on the barrel head. He did shed his blood. But why did he do it? He did it because he loved us. Salvation is a love affair. And John, probably the last book written in the New Testament, is 1 John. In 1 John, he gathers all of this together. And he says, we love him because he first loved us. Now that's salvation. We love him because he first loved us. And he makes clear what he means when he says he loved us. In 1 John 4:10, herein is love, not that we love God, but that he loved us. And gave his son as a propitiation for our sin. He gave his son to die for us. That's the place God manifested his love. And because he did that, we're to love him. May I say there is a grand canyon between the law and where you stand today. You have the principle of the gospel in Deuteronomy, but you don't have the gospel. It's not till you come to the one who left heaven's glory and came to this earth. And he demonstrated, it's a historical fact this morning, Jesus died, he was buried, he rose again the third day. God expressed his love to mankind. That's the first. The second is this. Love in the Old Testament is not definitive. It was only expressed in obedience. God says to the children of Israel, if you love me, you'd obey me. Now when you come to the New Testament, it is spelled out for us. Just what do you mean by love? And we're given here an adequate and a fully delineated definition of love. Will you listen to our Lord? John 13, verses 34 and 35. A new commandment I give unto you, that ye love one another. I suppose Simon Peter, if he'd stopped there, could have said, that's old stuff. We read that in Deuteronomy. But he kept on going, that ye love one another as I have loved you, that ye also love one another. That's the standard. That's the norm today. That's the badge and the fraternity pin of his own today, the kind of love that he had for us today is the love that the believer is to manifest. And anything short of that is not Christian love. It may be something else, but it's not Christian love. Now, may I say, he went on, by this shall all men know that ye are my disciples, if ye have love one to another. By this. I thought it was, if you're fundamental. If you're fundamental, then that shows you belong to him. He didn't say that. By this shall all men know that you're my disciple, if you have love one to another. What kind of love? The kind of love that he loves us. And anything short of that's not love, and when that's not manifested, the man on the street will never know who you are. Oh, you say I'm fundamental. I belong to church. I'm premillennial. I'm pre-tribulation. And pre-everything else. Let me let you in on something. I am too. And I think that's important. And I wish he'd said that if I'm premillennial and pre-tribulation, everybody'd know. But he didn't say that. He said you're going to have to manifest it in love and nobody will know it. Will you listen to him again? Our Lord in the 15th chapter of John's Gospel, now will you follow him? This is my commandment, that ye love one another as I have loved you. God does not save you today by keeping the commandment, and let alone the Ten Commandments. And the reason is, he's come way up above the Ten Commandments today. He has a much higher standard today than the Ten Commandments. And today he never saves a man on what the man does. He saves the man who believes that God has done something. Then he'll save him. Then after he saves him, he says, now I want to talk to you. If you belong to me, this is my commandment. Now, if you are not a Christian today, may I say he's not talking to you here. He's not asking you to do this. That ye love one another as I've loved. Now, if you missed it, in the 13th chapter, he repeats it again. He says, my commandment is that you love one another as I love you. Verse 14, ye are my friend if ye do whatsoever I command you. Verse 17, these things I command you that ye love one another. Verse 10, if ye keep my commandment, ye shall abide in my love, even as I've kept my Father's commandments and abide in his love. Now, that's spelling it out, isn't it? And that doesn't end it as far as the New Testament is concerned. The 13th chapter, 1 Corinthians, the finest statement on love that has ever been penned. And this is a very fine translation. Now, will you listen here? If I speak in the tongues of man and of angels, but have not love, I am only a noisy gong or a clanging cymbal. And if I have prophetic powers, that is, the gift of interpreting the divine will and purpose, and understand all the secret truths and mysteries, and possess all knowledge, and if I have faith so that I can remove mountains but have not love, I'm nothing, I'm a useless nobody. The word love here is agape in the Greek. There are three Greek words that are translated by love. You know, the English language is very beggarly. Hollywood wish they could come up with a new one, but they haven't been able to yet, and they're wearing the plot out, by the way. And there's only one plot. They work it over and come at it from different angles. But there are three words in the Greek that are translated love. One is eros. It's never found in the New Testament. We get our word erotic from it. If you want the best translation, and the Greeks only meant this, well, I do not think it should even be translated love. It's our word sex, S-E-X, sex. The New Testament never uses. Then there's the word phileo, which means friendship. Now, I know there are Greek scholars today that'll not make a distinction between agapao and phileo, but the New Testament makes the distinction. And phileo means friendship, but agape is the love, as we shall see, only God can give. It's the word that's used, and it's the word used in 1 Corinthians 13. Now, I'm not going to take the time this morning to go into all of the ramifications here, but this is the most marvelous definition of what love really is. And if you want to know whether you're manifesting love, you read this. And I suggest you get the Amplified New Testament. Love endures long, patient, kind. Love never is envious nor boils over with jealousy, is not boastful or vainglorious, does not display itself haughtily. It's not conceited, arrogant, and inflated with pride. It's not rude. Love has good manners. Does not act unbecomingly. Love does not insist on its own rights or its own way. Love never fails. It never fades out or becomes obsolete. It comes to an end. Now he concludes by saying, and so faith, hope, love abide. But the greatest of these is love. Greatest of these is love. Faith looks to the past. Hope looks to the future. But love is for the present, and it's for eternity. May I say, the thing that's going to characterize heaven is going to be love. It's the thing that Paul meant when he said in Galatians 6:2, bear ye one another's burdens, and so fulfill the law of Christ. This is exactly what he meant when he made that statement. Love, if you please, is not defined in the Old Testament, but it's spelled out for us in the New Testament. L-O-V-E. The same kind of love that he had when he left heaven's glory and came to this earth. And anything short of that is not Christian love. It may be fellowship, but unfortunately, a great many people today in the church think that's all Christian love is. It's patting on the back. That's not Christian love. May I say, this is a tremendous thing our Lord is saying. I come to the third now and the last. There was no power to express and realize the love of God in the Old Testament. None whatsoever. As best I can tell, God says, this is it. I put it on the line. You either do it or you don't do it. And if you don't do it, I'll punish you. If you do it, I'll bless. They didn't do it. You want to look at that nation today? If they could keep God's law, not one hand would ever have been put on them. They are a witness to this world today that you cannot please God by doing something. They tried. They had ideal conditions, and you don't have. God today is saying to man, you have not met my standard, but I'm prepared to reach down and lift you up. And that's the reason he sent Christ into the world. And now he says those that have come to him and are really born again, children of God, they are to express that love. And he says, I'll give you the power today. Will you listen? But the fruit of the Spirit is love. Now, after that, there are those that apparently stem from love, because the language here, the grammar, is quite exact. The fruit of the Spirit is not our love, joy, peace, but is love. The one fruit is love, and out of love grows joy, peace, long-suffering, gentleness, goodness, faithfulness, meekness, self-control. Against such there is no law. This is what is produced by the Holy Spirit in the life of the believer. God says the child of God cannot measure up to his standard at all, beyond human ability and effort. The Holy Spirit was not given in the Old Testament to realize the ideal. It was expressed in law. Today, it's expressed by the Holy Spirit indwelling the believer. And the believer is not given any power today. Paul could say, to will is present with me, but how to perform it I find not. Paul says, I have a new nature and I want to please him. I want to love God with all my heart, my soul, my mind, but I fail. I want to love others, but I don't. The will is present with me, but how to perform it I find not. Then that man who was so defeated in the 7th chapter of Romans, in the 8th chapter of Romans, he says, that which I could not do through the flesh, the Holy Spirit has now been able to do. And you'll find him writing at the end of his life, I can do all things through Christ, which strengtheneth me. So that today, God has given a power to believers to realize this ideal. I want to conclude. I want to conclude with this application. There is a crisis today in fundamentalism. We have spent so much time in trying to remove the mote from the eye of everyone else. We've forgotten the beam in our own eye. We have majored today in anti-this and anti-that and anti-something else. Well, today we're all anti. We don't seem to be pro-anything. We today declare our doctrine in clear and clarion tones, and we should. But we are manifesting before the world a loveless light. We are vocal about our high calling, but there is a lack of conviction and courage for that which is right. We are almost today adopting the liberals' definition of love, which is the floppiest thing you've ever heard. It just flops over on every side. And they talk about love everybody. May I say that we need a strong love, the kind of love our Lord had when he could denounce the Pharisees and say to them, you're a hypocrite. But he could go to the cross and say to the Father, Father, forgive them! And they were forgiven the crucifixion of Christ. Otherwise, that would have been an unpardonable sin. Afterward, many of them were converted, including Saul of Tarsus, who currently was there. Today, the country club exhibits more courtesy than the community church. The bridge club today has less gossip than the Bible class. Independent churches today have more doctrine and less love, more turmoil and less theology. I remember hearing this story. He said in a little town back in Arkansas, a man drove in, this is years ago, an old Model T Ford filling station right at the edge of town upon a hill. It was a Sunday morning, about 11 o'clock. The man ran a filling station, was an agnostic. And the man got out, and you could hear the bells, and he began to look over the town. He counted 17 steeples in that little town. This agnostic, the filling station man, began to fill up the car with gas, and this man looked around and had driven in. He said, my, everybody in this town must love God. The agnostic says, I don't know about that. I do know this, they hate each other. There is today a retreat from fundamentalism. Don't misunderstand me, not from the doctrine, but from fundamentalism as a fellowship. I have, over a period of the past few months, talked to several young preachers. Several of these young men have told me, we are leaving your circle. I said, are you giving up the doctrine? They said, no. Well, I said, why are you leaving? They said, because we see so little love today in fundamentalism. We're pulling out. You're going to see a mighty exodus out of our circle. I'm sorry. I've been getting letters recently, well, back over the period now, the past year. Too many of them. At present, here's one that comes from, well, I won't say where. At present, I'm unchurched. I've been a member of two fundamental churches. The first, a denomination. The second, an independent non-denominational group. This last one I was in about 8 or 9 years. I could write a book about the happenings there. It would be unbelievable unless you'd seen it firsthand. It's grievous, and I'm now thanking God for taking me out of it. I hear so much today of what's going on in fundamental churches. I don't believe I'll ever join again. And as a large company like that today, I played handball several years ago, many years now, before I came to this church in Pasadena. One of the men I played with was a very prominent businessman, but on the surface, seemingly an agnostic. We played one Saturday, came down to the locker room. He put his arm around me as we came down. We got very friendly. And I thought the time had come for me to witness to him. I was warned to be careful. And I approached him, and all of a sudden he turned cold. He came over to where I was sitting. We were getting our wind, and he came over and sat down. His face flushed, his eyes flashed, and he was angry. He said, Mac, I like you, but don't you ever again mention religion to me. I'm the son of a preacher in Galveston, Texas. I saw a board of deacons kill my father. I'll never go inside of a church again. He's not interested. He's simply not interested. He says, you don't need to tell me what the gospel is. My dad could preach it better than you can. And his dad was one of the great preachers of Texas. My beloved, fundamentalism today needs something to go with its doctrine. Why this shall all men know. ye are my disciples, if ye have love one for another.
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Welcome to today's edition of Time in the Vineyard with pastor teacher Jeff Torin. 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

0: You're listening to a reading of the Daniel series, the book written by one of his footmen concerning the book of Daniel and the prophecies of the times of the Gentiles. The author of Psalm 2 asked a question: why do the heathen rage? Why and how long will the heathen rage? How long will be the times of the Gentiles when there is not a king sitting upon David's throne? The Lord dispatches an angel to pull back the curtain and reveal to Daniel more than he requests. 70 weeks are determined. The usage of the term, quote, weeks, is the same as our Lord does with the parables. Quote, that seeing they may see and not perceive, and hearing they may hear and not understand. 70 sevens, measuring unit of time. 7 times 7 equals 490 years. Notice, the timeline is determined upon, quote, thy people. Israel, the focal point of nations, the apple of God's eye, and the holy city, Jerusalem, the capital city of the world. And this be in conjunction with the banishment of sin, full redemption, to usher in righteousness, a righteous kingdom with her king anointed and crowned. Know, therefore, and understand that from the going forth of the commandment to restore and to build Jerusalem unto Messiah the Prince shall be 7 weeks and 80 and 2 weeks. The street shall be built again, and the wall, even in troublous times. Daniel 9:25. Daniel is searching the scriptures, looking for each jewel concerning the latter days. A book penned by 40 different authors, written from 3 separate continents over a period of nearly 2,000 years, with the utmost cohesion, reveals to its readers the divine and his divine plan for the ages. From Genesis to Revelation, the story is told. There are labyrinths connecting revelation to revelation that are only revealed to he that studies the map. There will be a commandment to rebuild the city, which will commence the measured days of 62, quote, weeks, then the Messiah. That saith of Cyrus, he is my shepherd, and shall perform all my pleasure, even saying to Jerusalem, thou shalt be built, and to the temple thy foundation shall be laid. Isaiah the prophet. Astonishing that God would call a Gentile king by name over 2 centuries before his birth to give a commandment to rebuild an opposing kingdom, a one-time superpower that took tribute of all the world, and use his commandment to start the counting of the all-important messianic clock. Naturally, or shall we say supernaturally, the traveler would take the labyrinth to the time of the commandment. Quote, the words of Nehemiah the son of Hechaliah, and it came to pass in the month Chislu, in 20th year, as I was in Shushan the palace. Nehemiah 1:1. For the well-seasoned seaman, Shushan is familiar seas, a city full of memories. Daniel, Esther, and Nehemiah all witnessed the sun rise and set at Shushan the palace. Nehemiah is nearly 50 years beyond the days of Esther, circa 446 BC. And the truth is, Nehemiah should not be at Shushan. The 70-year captivity was over a long time ago. They were no longer slaves. They were Israelis. They were children of Abraham, Isaac, Jacob, and Joseph. Joseph, who took of them an oath concerning his bones, that his bones would at all cost return to the homeland. The same homeland that the psalmist decried, if he were to forget Jerusalem, let his right hand forget its cunning. Now the captivity is over, and they who cried out, never forget, forgot until now. That Hanani, one of my brethren, came, he and certain men of Judah, and I asked them concerning the Jews that had escaped, which were left of the captivity, concerning Jerusalem. And they said unto me, the remnant that are left of the captivity there in the province are in great affliction and reproach. The wall of Jerusalem also is broken down, and the gates thereof are burned with fire. And it came to pass, when I heard these words, I sat down and wept and mourned certain days, and fasted and prayed before the God of heaven. Nehemiah chapter 1. He sat down and wept? Why? What does he care? He is a rich man at Shushan Palace, living on silk sheets and satin pillows. He is cupbearer to the king, a resident of the royal court. But it bothered him. Daniel series 14. In wrath, remember mercy. Quote, for then shall be great tribulation, such as was not since the beginning of the world to this time, no, nor ever shall be. Jesus Christ. But first, the mystery. And the fifth angel sounded, and I saw a star fall from heaven unto the earth, and to him was given the keys of the bottomless pit. And he opened the bottomless pit, and there arose a smoke out of the pit as the smoke of a great furnace. And the sun and the air were darkened by reason of the smoke of the pit. And there came out of the smoke locusts upon the earth. And unto them was given power, as the scorpions of the earth have power. And it was commanded them that they should not hurt the grass of the earth, neither any green thing, neither any tree, but only those men which have not the seal of God in their foreheads. And to them it was given that they should not kill them, but that they should be tormented 5 months, and their torment would as the torment of a scorpion when he striketh a man. And in those days shall men seek death, and shall not find it, and shall desire to die, and death shall flee from them. And the shapes of the locusts were like unto horses prepared unto battle, and on their heads were, as it were, crowns like gold, and their faces were as the faces of men. And they had hair as the hair of women, and their teeth were as the teeth of lions. And they had breastplates, as it were breastplates of iron. And the sound of their wings was as the sound of chariots of many horses running to battle. And they had tails like unto scorpions, and there were stings in their tails, and their power was to hurt men 5 months. And they had a king over them, which is the angel of the bottomless pit, whose name in the Hebrew tongue is Abaddon, but in the Greek tongue hath his name Apollyon. One woe is past, and behold, there come two woes more hereafter. Revelation chapter 9. The final week is a horror. The mystery. Now to him that is of power to establish you according to my gospel and the preaching of Jesus Christ according to the revelation of the mystery which was kept secret since the world began, but now is made manifest, and by the scriptures of the prophets, according to the commandment of the everlasting God, made known to all nations for the obedience of faith. To God only wise be glory through Jesus Christ forever. Amen. The Apostle Paul. Revelation of the mystery which was kept secret since the world began. The current era, known as the Church Age, the Age of Grace, the church consisting of a vast majority of Gentiles, as the last of the, quote, times of the Gentiles, was a mystery hidden. That the God of the Hebrews would temporarily set aside the beloved nation to redeem them of every tribe, tongue, and nation through Gentile leadership Jesus Christ was crucified at the end of the 69th week of the prophetical timeline. The great mystery is that the 70th week did not follow. And by all appearances, it was seeming to begin, but a mystery. Right after the resurrection came the Feast of Pentecost, at which the Holy Spirit was poured out in a significant way, so that men are speaking and understanding languages they have not learned. So much so that the bystanders think they are babbling drunk with wine. But if one examines the words of the Apostle Peter that day, the mystery is revealed. For these are not drunken as you suppose, seeing it is but the third hour of the day. But this is that which was spoken by the prophet Joel. And it shall come to pass in the last days, saith God, I will pour out my spirit upon all flesh, and your sons and your daughters shall prophesy, and your young men shall see visions, and your old men shall dream dreams, and on my servants and on my handmaids I will pour out in those days of my spirit, and they shall prophesy. And I will show wonders in heaven above, and signs in earth beneath, blood, fire, vapor of smoke. The sun shall be turned into darkness, and the moon into blood, before the great and notable day of the Lord come. Acts chapter 2. There is a notable break midway. Similar as we have seen before concerning prophecy, rightly dividing the word of truth. Quote, I will pour out in those days of my spirit, and they shall prophesy. And then we have a disconnect. The rest of his explanation, quoting the prophet Joel, does not occur. The wonders in heaven above and signs in earth beneath did not happen. John the Apostle writes of the same prophecy in future tense in the Revelation some 60 years later. Quote, and I beheld when he opened the sixth seal, and lo, there was a great earthquake, and the sun became black as sackcloth of hair, and the moon became as blood. And the stars of heaven fell unto the earth, even as a fig tree casteth her untimely figs when she is shaken of a mighty wind. Revelation chapter 6. The mystery ensues. A pause in the ticking of the prophetical clock. The 70th week is delayed. A clue as to the reason of the delay is found in Isaiah the prophet. Quote, sing, O barren, thou that didst not bear, break forth into singing and cry aloud, thou that didst not travail with child. For more are the children of the desolate than the children of the married wife, saith the Lord. Enlarge the place of thy tent, and let them stretch forth the curtains of thine habitations. Spare not, lengthen thy cords, and strengthen thy stakes. For thou shalt break forth on the right hand and on the left, and thy seed shall inherit the Gentiles. The mystery. If you have any comments or questions, you can email us at oneofhisfootmen.org. 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
2: With SRN News, I'm Bob Agnew in Washington. Krista Pike's attorney says Tennessee's governor should commute Pike's death sentence to a life sentence. After the failed execution this week, Stephen Farrell made the call on CNN's State of the Union, saying that she has endured what he called a torturous attempt at executing.
3: I think she has been put through some really, really bad mental torture and physical torture, and that at the very least, that deserves a commutation of her death sentence.
2: Farrell added that Pike remains in the hospital on a ventilator and is critically ill. The U.S. Supreme Court expected to hear several high-profile cases in its new term.
4: The High Court will reconvene for a new nine-month term and is expected to consider whether laws that ban semi-automatic rifles violate the Second Amendment, as well as the legality of voting laws that require proof of citizenship. The justices will also decide how much authority parents have over children who identify as transgender, if immigrants must remain in detention while they await deportation, and if lawmakers can sue oil companies for their role in climate change. I'm Lisa Carton.
2: President Trump says that Iran has virtually given up any plans for a nuclear weapon before departing the White House for Ohio on Saturday. The president spoke with reporters about the ongoing conflict.
5: We have a decision that I'll make about Iran. Iran's been decimated. So the only question is, it'll either be the easy way or the hard way.
2: Senator David McCormick is blasting Democrats for opposing the Ratepayer Protection Act, a bipartisan effort to protect electricity customers.
6: I mean, how much have we been hearing about rates, energy prices going up, concerns about data centers? And this was a bill that passed in the House with 200 Democrat votes.
2: That is Senator McCormick, a Pennsylvania Republican, who spoke to the Salem Radio Network. This is SRN News.

0: Have you ever complained to God when you felt overwhelmed? I think most of us have been there. And if circumstances improve, we feel relieved. But what if they don't? Today on Truth for Life Weekend, Alistair Begg explains how our reaction can be dramatically altered even when our circumstances remain unchanged.
1: I invite you to turn to the Old Testament with me to the prophecy of Habakkuk, and which you will find in between Nahum and Zephaniah. So let me read chapter 3 for us, a prayer of Habakkuk the prophet on Shigionoth. Lord, I have heard of your fame. I stand in awe of your deeds, O Lord. Renew them in our day, in our time, make them known in wrath. Remember mercy. God came from Teman, the Holy One from Mount Paran. His glory covered the heavens and his praise filled the earth. His splendor was like the sunrise. Rays flashed from his hand where his power was hidden. Plague went before him. Pestilence followed his steps. He stood and shook the earth. He looked and made the nations tremble. The ancient mountains crumbled and the age-old hills collapsed. His ways are eternal. I saw the tents of Cushan in distress, the dwellings of Midian in anguish. Were you angry with the rivers, O Lord? Was your wrath against the streams? Did you rage against the sea when you rode with your horses and your victorious chariots? You uncovered your bow. You called for many arrows. You split the earth with rivers. The mountains saw you and writhed. Torrents of water swept by. The deep roared and lifted its waves on high. Sun and moon stood still in the heavens at the glint of your flying arrows, at the lightning of your flashing spear. In wrath you strode through the earth, and in anger you threshed the nations. You came out to deliver your people, to save your anointed one. You crushed the leader of the land of wickedness. You stripped him from head to foot. With his own spear you pierced his head when his warriors stormed out to scatter us, gloating as though about to devour the wretched who were in hiding. You trampled the sea with your horses, churning the great waters. I heard, and my heart pounded, my lips quivered at the sound. Decay crept into my bones and my legs trembled. Yet I will wait patiently for the day of calamity to come on the nation invading us. Though the fig tree does not bud and there are no grapes on the vines, though the olive crop fails and the fields produce no food, though there are no sheep in the pen and no cattle in the stalls, yet I will rejoice in the Lord. I will be joyful in God my Savior. The sovereign Lord is my strength. He makes my feet like the feet of a deer. He enables me to go on the heights. For the director of music on my stringed instruments, thanks be to God for his word. Father, now we pray that in turning to your word, the Spirit of God will teach us and that we will be changed as a result of our encounter with you, the living God, through your written word, the Bible, as we pray in the name of your Son, Jesus. Amen. Life, by its very nature, is untidy. It constantly defies our attempts to control it. We are challenged by it on multiple levels, on virtually a daily basis. Physically, we are clearly not in charge, and silly if we think it to be other than that. Emotionally, we are often very quickly overwhelmed and find that things that we thought we had control over have unraveled before us, and we find ourselves in difficulty and often in sadness and chaos. Spiritually, by our nature without God, left to ourselves, we are confused. We are like those who are always learning and yet never able to come to a knowledge of the truth. And all of these circumstances and more besides are inevitably represented when a congregation of this size gathers as it does routinely on the first day of the week. And this congregation represents a whole variety of perspectives on life itself, on who God is, on what the Bible is. And I am not unaware of that when I speak Sunday by Sunday. But I want you to know, especially for those of you whose view of the world differs from this, that all of our study of the Bible starts from the position that the Bible is God's Word. That God, in His Word, has said exactly what He wants to say, and that He has said it in precisely the form that He wants it to be said. Some who are here today may doubt the very existence of God, and therefore would have no truck with the idea that the Bible is God's Word. Why would anybody be concerned about it, to study it, and to declare it as being authoritative? I recognize that. Some regard God either as a figment of their imagination or as of their own creation, a God who exists for them, not by whose power they exist. And they determine just what it is they believe, and not least of all about the Bible. And I recognize that some are in that position too. But we are starting from the position that the Bible is God's Word. That doesn't clean everything up. Some people think it does. Some people think that the reason that we would be prepared to affirm that is in order to remove the difficulties. But in actual fact, it introduces almost as many difficulties as it removes. For example, if our world is chaotic, haphazard, and devoid of meaning, then while we may be disappointed by the horrible events of life, we should simply take them in our stride. After all, what do we expect? There is no one in charge, there is no one responsible, no one has made anything, no one has appointed anything. It's all just unfolding before us. Interestingly, those who would affirm that kind of existence, when things go wrong, often immediately want to lay the blame at the feet of some God, real or imagined. A God in whom they say they do not believe, but yet whom they want to hold responsible for the earthquake in China, or for the tsunami, or for whatever else it might be. Why they say that? They're not even sure themselves. What the Bible says is that God has set eternity in their hearts, that they know of God by their very creation, and although they turn their back on God and they marshal arguments in order to make it possible for them to deny God, yet when the chips are down, He is once again reintroduced, not as a God to be praised, but as a God to be abused. For the believer in this God, the God and Father of our Lord Jesus Christ, we also have the challenge that comes as a result of affirming that God is all good and He is all powerful. And yet, we face disappointment, disease, chaos, heartache, and violence. And so people justifiably will ask the question, if this God of creation is all powerful and all good, then why are things the way they are? Such questions are not unusual. They come routinely, and they're found frequently in the Bible. And indeed, the prophecy of Habakkuk begins with two of those very questions. This little prophecy, about 600 or 700 years before Jesus, begins with Habakkuk bewailing the fact of injustice and violence, strife and conflict. The law of the land is paralyzed. The wicked seem to be winning out over those who are seeking to do the right thing. Not an uncommon set of circumstances, and yet all those years before. And his dilemma is the dilemma that emerges from a belief in God. And he is concerned about two things. One, God's timing. How long is this going to go on? And two, God's

does really bad things to punish and to take care of those who are doing quite bad things. Oh, now Habakkuk has a double problem, the problem of his initial question and then the problem of God's answer. Well, God replies in chapter 2, and he says, well, the actual fact of the matter is that justice will inevitably prevail, that the earth will be filled with the glory of God, verse 14 of chapter 2, as the waters cover the sea. And as Habakkuk sits or stands in the beginning of chapter 2 in expectation, laying his requests like the psalmist before God, he's waiting to see what God will say. Interesting verbs, aren't they? You usually listen to hear what somebody will say. But here the prophet is listening to see what God will say. A reminder, too, is that actions in this instance speak louder than words as well. And in chapter 2, in this wonderful, poetic, challenging chapter, God says, don't you worry, the instrument that I am raising up to deal with problem number one, I will deal with and deal with properly as well. And so in coming to chapter 3, we notice, first of all, that the prophet reacts. The prophet reacts. If you take verse 2 and 3, you can see this initial reaction. Lord, I have heard of your fame. I stand in awe of your deeds, O Lord. Renew them in our day, in our time make them known, in wrath remember mercy. And we might want to add to that verse 16, where his reaction to the further statement that he himself is the bearer of is as described there. I heard, and my heart pounded, my lips quivered at the sound, decay kept into my bones, and my legs trembled. So what we discover is this, that the complaints with which he has begun, how long and why, are now replaced with awe and with wonder. And there in verse 2 of the chapter, you will see that he stands to attention, as it were, before the display of God's power. If you like, God provided his own firework display in verse 4. His splendor was like the sunrise, rays flashed from his hand where his power was hidden. And immediately, instantaneously, Habakkuk finds that he stands, he rises to his feet in the display of God's majesty and power. If you've been at events where something of significance takes place, not just the singing or the playing of the national anthem, but if somebody does something spectacularly well, whether it is in a concert or someone playing a guitar or whatever it might be, and all of a sudden you discover that people all around the place just stand to their feet and they stand in awe and in wonder. Isn't it awesome that this person is able to do this? That's what they're saying by standing. And the prophet stands in awe of God's deeds. God, in his majesty, has brought him to his feet. But in verse 16, it is the same majesty and power of God that has floored him. Floored him. He not only rises to adore God's splendor, but he falls on his face before all that he has revealed of himself. And you will notice his heart pounds and his lips quiver and his feet give out. And we find him literally flattened by the devastating impact of God's might. You see, this is in direct contrast to the invented gods with which chapter 2 has closed. At the end of chapter 2, the pagan nation that was being used in order to punish God's people is described under the rubric of their pathetic and futile idolatry. And the prophet asks in verse 18, of what value is an idol since a man has carved it? Or an image that teaches lies? For he who makes it trusts in his own creation. He makes idols that cannot speak. Now just pause here for a moment and think this out. Because this is the issue of idolatry. The issue of idolatry is that it is not only futile, but it is foolish. It is eminently foolish.
for people to say, well, no, I don't believe in the God of the Bible.

0: I don't believe in a creator God. I don't believe in the God of Abraham and Isaac and of Jacob. But I'm not saying I don't believe in God. Well, all right. Well, then tell me what you are saying. And then they will say things like, well, I believe that God is a cosmic principle into which I plug. Or I believe that God is inside of myself. Or I believe that essentially, since I am part of humanity, since humanity is part of creation, since God himself is part of the creation that he made, then I am somehow or another part of God myself. So when you run up against it, when life is so horribly untidy, when the wheels fall off, when tragedy hits, when sickness beckons, when you stand before an open grave, to whom do you go? To the God of your own creation? I like to think of God as opposed to a God who stands outside of time, who has created the world and all that is in it. Who stands to attention before a block of wood? Who falls on the floor between an idol of my own invention? No, you see, the God of the Bible is a God who calls people to their feet, is a God who demands attention, is a God who, in the display of his sovereign power and majesty, causes men and women to put their hands over their mouths, brings them to their feet in adoration and in awe, and puts them down on the floor of their bedroom before the displays of his majesty and his power. Small wonder that when J.B. Phillips, our favorite paraphraser of the New Testament, wrote his book concerning men and women's view of God, the title of the book was, Your God is Too Small. You see, what Habakkuk is doing here in his very own prophecy is that every display of God's power, every revealing of God's character, is like, for the prophet, another piece of the jigsaw. He reaches, as it were, into the box that God has provided, and he picks out another piece and he places it in the picture that is being formed. He is, if you like, developing his own theology as he goes along. Logos, the word or knowledge, theos, God, knowledge of God. His knowledge of God is growing as he comes along. And as the pieces go into the puzzle, he realizes this is why God is doing this. This is who God is. I asked him why, and he answered in this way. I asked him how long, and he responded in this way. And so it is that now you find him waiting patiently. Verse 16b, yet I will wait patiently. Well, that's a bit of a change, isn't it? Because you weren't waiting patiently when you started your little prophecy, Habakkuk. No, you were shouting. You were banging on the table. How long, O Lord? How long is this going on? Why is this happening? Why isn't this sorted out now? Look at the change. I will wait patiently. What happened? Did he get an answer? Yes, did he get the answer he expected? No. Did his circumstances change? Not a bit. God just displayed himself. And then he said, you know what I think I ought to do? I think I should wait patiently. Good idea, Habakkuk. God perfectly understands your questions in the beginning. He understands that. But that's the right response. I will wait patiently, verse 16, and I will pray fervently, verse 2. And his prayer is clear. Do in our day what you've done in other days. Renew your deeds in our day. In our time, make them known. In wrath, remember your mercy. It's as though Habakkuk is living in a kind of flat, uneventful era. Nothing much is going on. And then all of this violence and destruction and injustice breaks out. And he knows that God needs to intervene. And he cries out to him. And now as he says, I'm going to wait patiently, he says, I'm also going to use the time to talk to you. And this is what I'm asking you. In your wrath, remember your mercy. Incidentally, a prayer that would only finally be answered if you fast forward 700 years to a scene outside of the walls of Jerusalem and to the second person of the Trinity, Jesus Christ the Son, hanging on a cross and declaring, "It is finished." What is finished? The work of redemption, whereby he took in himself all of God's righteous wrath against sin, and he displayed in himself all of God's mercy provided for the sinner. Well, that's something of the prophet's reaction. Secondly, the prophet reviews. The prophet reviews. And in verses 3 to 15, what you have is a wonderful poem. It is a classic example, I'm told, of Hebrew poetry. My time in Hebrew class was fairly brief and rather unrewarding. And so I read that it was a classic example of Hebrew poetry. I'm passing that information on to you. I don't want you to get any impression that I actually know that firsthand. So for those of you who read the Hebrew Bible, you can check, then you can let me know. And I know there are some who can. But I'm going to take it at face value because it certainly reads very well in the English, doesn't it? And I tried to read it as best as I could. It provides a magnificent and a frightening picture of God's acts in history. It displays his power not only over nature, but also over all of the nations. So, for example, look at verse 6. God stood, as it were, and he shook the earth. He looked and made the nations tremble. You know, we all had school teachers like that, didn't we? They never had to raise their voice. Mrs. Walker, my English teacher, she never raised her voice. Never, ever. She only needed to raise her eyebrows. And that was it. I don't know how she did it. Other teachers had mayhem on their hands. Chaos. Would you please be quiet? I'll send you to the headmaster. Da da da da da da da da da. Mrs. Walker, no, just... This is the picture of God. He just looks. So when you're tempted to get all bent out of shape about the United Nations, or phenomenally excited about the United Nations, when you see them all sitting in their circle there with their microphones and their little signs, all resplendent in their glory, and all the events of the nations as described here and as described on a daily basis in our news broadcasts are under the control of the creator of the ends of the earth, who doesn't grow weary and whose wisdom is unsearchable.
1: 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I'm Bob Lapine. 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
11: Take out your Bibles if you would. Go to the first book in the Bible, Genesis chapter 3. This morning, as we see the temptation that Satan gave to Eve in particular, I just want to talk about that. Because Satan doesn't change his methods, doesn't change his technique. I want to talk about him because he is our enemy. He has certain methods and certain ways. And as Paul said, we should be aware of those things. We should be aware of that. We're not ignorant of his devices. We're not ignorant of his methods and his ways. And Satan's ways and the way he works, it's a mixture of truth and error. Satan is a mixture of truth and error. It's not completely error, not 100% wrong. He mixes truth and error, and that's why he's so devious. Also, we're familiar with Satan's ways, and I don't know if you thought about this before. It's really not part of the message today, but Satan's ways, he is infiltration and imitation. The tares among the wheat. The servants went to the Lord and said, their tares have been sowed among the wheat. Who's done this? And what did the Lord say? He said, an enemy hath done this. So Satan's method is infiltration, to try to infiltrate churches. Because churches are never destroyed from the outside in. They're always destroyed from the inside. So infiltration and imitation. He tries to imitate the Lord Jesus Christ. He tries to imitate Christians. He has his imitation Christians. In fact, Satan wants to be like God. That's imitation. And so we see Satan's methods and his ways of infiltration, imitation. In Genesis chapter 3, beginning in verse 1, it says, "Now the serpent was more subtle than any beast of the field which the Lord God had made." Subtle means sneaky. He knows how to work. He knows how to intermingle truth and error, to put just enough error into the truth to make the error sound pretty good yet. So he was subtle. That's why we need to have discernment as Christians. If you don't have discernment to be able to tell the difference here, you're going to be gullible and you're going to be vulnerable. The serpent was more subtle than any beast of the field which the Lord God had made. And he said unto the woman, "Yea, hath God said, ye shall not eat of every tree of the garden?" Now, so again, a question. Don't put a question mark where God has put a period. Verse 2, "And the woman said unto the serpent, We may eat of the fruit of the tree of the garden, but of the fruit of the tree which is in the midst of the garden, God has said, Ye shall not eat of it, neither shall ye touch it, lest ye die." Now one little phrase there, God did not say that. He did not say, "You shall not touch it." Now that's a good idea. If God said, "Don't eat of it," it means you have to touch it before you can eat of it, probably. So it's probably a good idea not to touch it, but that's not what God said. So already she's a little vague about exactly what the Lord said and what God told her. Now verse 4, the serpent sees an opening here. "And the serpent said unto the woman, Ye shall not surely die." Now he's being very brazen. He's just out and out lying now. Verse 5, "For God doth know that in the day ye eat thereof, then your eyes shall be opened, and ye shall be as gods, knowing good and evil." Verse 5, to sum it up, is saying that God is holding something good back from you. That's what he's saying in verse 5. And don't people believe that today? They believe that God is holding something good back from them. He says, "For God doth know." God knows this. He just doesn't want you to know it. "Then the day ye eat thereof, then your eyes shall be opened, and ye shall be as gods, knowing good and evil." The people in the world today believe that. They say that God is keeping us from having a good time. They talk about us Baptists. They talk about how we go to church. They talk about how we try to live a holy life and please the Lord Jesus Christ. And what they're saying is God is holding back some fun times from you people that call yourself a Christian. You're missing it. You're missing out on all the good times. By the way, no, we're not. And if they don't realize that now, and I hope you'll realize that now, you will realize that in 100 years or less for most of you. God is not holding something good back from you. It's just the opposite. Verse 6, "And when the woman saw that the tree was good for food, and it was pleasant to the eyes, and the tree to be desired to make one wise, she took of the fruit thereof, did eat, and gave also unto her husband with her, and he did eat. And the eyes of them both were open, and they knew that they were naked, and they sewed fig leaves together, and made themselves aprons. And they heard the voice of the Lord walking in the garden in the cool of the day. And Adam and his wife hid themselves from the presence of the Lord God, amongst the trees of the garden. And the Lord God called unto Adam and said unto him, Where art thou? And he said, I heard thy voice in the garden, and I was afraid." He was never afraid before. He is now. "Because I was naked, and I hid myself. And he said, Who told thee that thou wast naked? Hast thou eaten of the tree whereof I commanded thee that thou shouldest not eat? And the man said, The woman whom thou gavest to be with me, she gave me of the tree, and I did eat." Now he's passing the buck here, isn't he? He's trying to excuse himself, trying to justify himself. That's what sinners do. They try to blame somebody else. They try to justify themselves. Verse 13, "The Lord God said unto the woman, What is this that thou hast done? And the woman saw how Adam behaved." He passed the buck and tried to put the guilt on her, so she tries to shift the blame to Satan. "And the woman said, The serpent beguiled me, and I did eat. And the Lord God said unto the serpent, Because thou hast done this, thou art cursed above all cattle, and above every beast of the field. Upon thy belly shalt thou go, and dust shalt thou eat all the days of thy life. And I will put enmity between thee and the woman, between thy seed and her seed. It shall bruise thy head, thou shalt bruise thy heel." And goes on, and he brings the judgment on the people too. So what Satan did not tell Eve, What Satan did not tell Eve the consequences of this disobedience? Today, people are in the same place. Satan is tempting with sin. People don't believe what God says about it. They believe what Satan says. They believe what their own sinful natures say. What Satan did not tell her. Again, Satan's words, his works, it's a mixture. It's a mixture of truth and error. It's kind of like these contracts that you buy when you read the big print. It tells you all the good things, but you have to read all the fine print. Or on the radio programs, when you hear these commercials about a mortgage company or something, and then the fine print, they just breeze right through real fast. It's like I learned when I was going to business college years ago, one of our legal classes, the teacher said this, "The big print giveth, the fine print taketh away." And that's the way it is. So Satan knows that. So he lets the important things, the big things, that's the big print. But understand, there's a mixture of truth and error. Understand that it's hard to imagine what it was like before sin. So some of the things that happened to Adam and Eve here, they've never had these feelings, they never had these thoughts before, they never had these reactions before. So this is all brand new. What Satan did not tell her, he told her some things, but what he left out was really the most important part of it. First of all, he did not tell her the guilt feelings that would follow. In verse 7, we see that. It says, "And the eyes of them both were open. They knew that they were naked. They sewed fig leaves together, trying to cover themselves, cover their sin, and made themselves aprons." They became guilty. Well, what was it like before there was ever any guilt? Now, people speculate about how long Adam and Eve were in this world until they sinned. Some said it might have been a few years. Others believe it might have been one day. But anyways, the guilt feelings that came, but how long did they live? And how long were they there? They had no guilt feelings. There was complete openness with God Almighty, and they didn't feel guilty about anything. It's sort of like young children, you know, they have that innocence about them. And so when we see the young kids, as they grow older, they start to do things wrong, or they'll do something wrong, and then they start to feel guilty about it. And that shows a certain kind of maturing in their life, that change in their life. But the guilt feelings were, first of all, he didn't tell her how guilty they would feel. Why, they would feel so guilty before God now. They would not have that openness. They would not have that communion. They would not have that fellowship. He didn't tell them that, did he? The guilt feelings that would come up. Number two, he did not tell them the fear that would come up. They had never been afraid of God before. It says in verse number 8, "And they heard the voice of the Lord God walking in the garden in the cool of the day. And Adam and his wife hid themselves from the presence of the Lord God amongst the trees of the garden. And the Lord God called on Adam and said to him, 'Where art thou?' And he said, 'I heard thy voice in the garden, and I was afraid.'" I was afraid. Imagine living with no fear. You know what caused fear in their life at this time? The voice of God. The voice of God. The guilt feelings they had and the voice of God brought fear into their life. You know, when you read the Bible, you pick up the Word of God, there's so much there about the judgments of God, especially if you read the Old Testament. People look through the Bible, they read the Bible, and they put it down. They don't want to hear all those things. Why? Because it brings a fear in their life. But let me say this. The Bible talks about the good news, too, called the gospel. But there is a fear in our lives. The fear of the Lord bringeth the knowledge. The fear of the Lord is the beginning of wisdom. The fear of the Lord is an important step. We need to have that. Before you look for a Savior, you're going to realize that you're a sinner and that you need to be afraid about eternity, and you need to be fearful that you're going to stand before God Almighty someday and give account of your life, and you don't know where you're going to end up. That ought to bring some fear in your life. But the fear would come up. Why? Because now they had sinned. By the way, everyone goes through this process too. But Satan didn't tell her about the guilt that would come up. Satan didn't tell her about how fearful they would feel. You know, here's another thing. When you talk to people about eternal things, you talk to them about the necessity of salvation, many times they will fight you. You know that. They say, "Well, I don't believe in God," or "I don't believe there's an eternal hell," or "I believe God is too loving to send anybody to hell." Do you know why they say that many times? Because they're afraid of going there. You need to bring that up when you talk to them. Tell them about those things. Say, "You deny your belief in God, or deny what the Bible says about things, because you're afraid you might end up in hell." You see, when you accept Jesus Christ, that fear is gone. It's a shame so many people today, even religious people, even people that go to church, and they still are not sure if they're going to heaven yet or not. I'd be afraid of that too. But there is a way you can know for sure you're going to heaven. Did you know that most religious people don't know? Now, I've talked about this often. You talk to a lot of people and you ask them, if you were to die today, do you know for sure you go to heaven? And again, what's their answer? You tell me. I hope so. That's what they'll say. I hope so. You know what they're saying? They don't know. They don't know. They're afraid they might go. They don't want to think they're going there. They want to think they're going to heaven. And so when you come along and tell them they're not going there, when you come along and tell them they're a sinner and Jesus died for their sins, and you tell them you're not going to make it to heaven in the spiritual condition you're in now, they might get upset with you. They might get angry with you. But don't stop there. Then give them the good news that they can be forgiven for their sins through Jesus Christ. See, maybe they're just afraid of going to hell, and they should be. You're there to give them the good news. But the fear, when a person sins, there are guilt feelings. When a person sins, there's fear in their lives, and there should be. There should be. Number three, another thing that Satan didn't tell her is that their fellowship with God would be broken. If they disobey, their fellowship with God would be broken, and they would run from God. The God that they had fellowship before that, the God with whom they could talk with before that, and they talked and they walked together like friends. And that, by the way, that's what God wants for us. He wants to be our friend, a friend that sticketh closer than a brother. That's why Jesus died for your sins, so there'd be a way for that broken fellowship to be restored, and God Almighty can be your friend again, just like before the fall. That's what he wants. Now, the fellowship would be broken. You know, you can't run from God either. Book of Revelation talks about the time when people will cry out for the rocks to fall on them because they see the holiness of God. Jesus Christ is coming back. Friends, let me tell you something. You can be forgiven. You don't have to be in that condition. You can know the Lord Jesus Christ. He's the way to have this fellowship restored. One of the greatest blessings I have as a Christian, and every Christian has this, and that is that I can talk with the Lord. I know He's my friend. He's not my judge for my sins anymore. Now, He's going to judge me for my life as a servant, and if I've earned some rewards, I'll get those rewards. If I haven't, I'll suffer a lack. But I know this, I'll not be judged for my sins. My sins are forgiven. Jesus Christ took the penalty. There's no double jeopardy with God. If Christ took the penalty, I don't take the penalty. And so I can be assured of a home in heaven. I can be sure I'm going to heaven someday when I leave this world. But now the broken fellowship has been restored, and I can have fellowship as He speaks to me through His Word, the Bible. And someday I'll be in heaven, and I can see the Lord Jesus Christ with my eyes at that time. And I can hear His words, and I can experience His glory at that day. What a day that's going to be. That's what the Christian has. That's what Jesus Christ wants for you. The stumbling block is you've got to turn from your sins and you need to accept Him. There was broken fellowship. Satan didn't tell her about that. He's a deceiver, isn't he? He says certain things she wanted to hear. He said certain things to deceive her. He said certain things that are even true. But there are a lot of things he said was not true. Point number four. Satan did not tell her that judgment would result. Satan did not tell her that they would be thrown out of the garden. Satan did not tell her those things. That's part of our judgment. Everyone will stand before God someday at the great white throne for the sinners, at the bema seat for the Christians. But judgment will follow. What's going to follow? Pain in childbirth. But we see one of the effects, too, of the judgment here is that affected their children. Cain and Abel were born to them. Look at the problem they had there. According to Romans chapter 5, verse 12, the sin fell upon all men then because all have sinned. We're born sinners. It would affect future generations. So not only would judgment result, but also it would affect future generations. There would be a judgment, a pain in childbirth. working in this world would be a judgment. Man would have to work harder by the sweat of the brow. But the judgment would result. He didn't tell her that. Today, people are trying to deny that there's an eternal hell, eternal judgment for our sin. That's Satan in back of that. You need to believe there's a hell. You need to believe what Jesus Christ said about it, not what Satan says about it. The judgment would result. That would affect future generations. Point number six. Satan did not tell her he was lying. He didn't say, I'm lying about this. Believe me anyway. Or as one man said, nobody ever calls himself a false prophet. He didn't tell her he was lying. That was part of the lie. Liars don't tell you they're lying. Here's the next step, too. Liars don't tell you they're lying. The next step is, but if you still believe them, even though you believe them and you don't know they're a liar, you will still suffer the same fate. The blind leading the blind. What happens, according to the Bible? They both shall fall into the ditch. Now, wait a minute. If somebody's lying to me and I don't know that they're lying to me and I believe them, I mean, I suffer because I believe them, even though I'm sincere in my heart, even though I think they're telling me the truth, even though they fooled me, even though they deceived me, I still suffer the same fate? Yes, you do. You say, well, that doesn't seem fair. They fooled me. They deceived me. That's why the Bible says so much about judging spiritual truth. Judge righteous judgment. The Bible says, try the spirit yourself. And the Lord God Almighty has given us a book of truth about the God who cannot lie. He wrote a book in the originals. He inspired it when it was written. He preserved it over the years. And we've got it today in the Bible. We know God's Word, and this is the way we can test and try the spirits. Friends, open up the Bible. Read it, and you'll know the truth. You don't have to be fooled. That's what it says. You see, if somebody fools you, they're a liar, they lie to you, you believe their lie, you'll both fall into the same ditch because God has given you a way to know the truth. Did you know God cannot lie? This book is His Word. He cannot lie. No, friend, I didn't say He didn't lie. I didn't say He didn't lie. That's not strong enough. I said He cannot lie. God not only did not lie, does not lie, but He cannot lie. Because God is God. Because God is absolute truth and He cannot lie. It's not within the realm of possibility that God could ever lie. But when Satan says, ye shall not surely die, liar. When he said, ye shall be as gods, liar. He lied. Satan lies. God cannot lie. Here's His Word. Here's His promise. Read it. Find out what it says. Satan was lying to her. Who are you going to believe? Who are you going to believe? The God that cannot lie or the people in this world? Friend, you need to believe the right person. And what's the last thought? Did you realize that Satan's motive is to hurt and destroy them and you? John chapter 10, verse 10. Satan's motive is to destroy everything God has. If he can't have it, he'll destroy it. If he can't have God's kingdom and rule and reign with him, he'll try to destroy. He's trying to destroy you. John chapter 10, verse number 10 says, the thief cometh not but for to steal and to kill and to destroy. And here's the great difference and the great contrast. I am come that they might have life, and that they might have it more abundantly. That'd be a great verse to memorize. John chapter 10, verse 10. The thief, it's another word for Satan, cometh not but for to steal and to kill and to destroy. That's what Satan's trying to do in your life. That's what he's trying to do in your family. That's what he's trying to do in this nation. To steal, to kill, to destroy. Look at the difference. The Lord Jesus Christ said, I am come that they might have life and that they might have it more abundantly. More abundant life. Now, here's the question. Who will you believe? Those friends of yours? Your own heart that says, oh, that can't be right? Your parents, your family, your old friends, your drinking buddies, those you carouse around with, the immoral group? Who will you believe today? That's the question. Who will you believe? The God that cannot lie and his perfect word, or anything contrary to it? You have a choice. God does not take away your free will. Which direction will you go? I know the direction the Lord wants you to go. I know the direction God the Father wants you to go. But you have to make the choice. Understand something, friend. Satan lies to you. And anybody that talks and gives you his line and his side of things, they're lying too. They might be fooled. That's one of those that blind, if the blind lead the blind, they'll both fall into the ditch. If you believe the wrong one, because you don't have to. Believe what God says. Believe what he says about salvation this morning. Heavenly Father, I pray that you'll bless as we give a verse of invitation today. And Lord, I pray just people will believe you. That's what faith is. Faith is believing what you said in your word. This is your word. It's in written form. May they believe you and not Satan. May they believe you and not others that would criticize and pull them away from absolute truth in your word. I know there's people here this morning that need this. There's people here this morning that still need to be saved. They haven't truly accepted Jesus Christ. Call out to him in repentance and faith, and then born again. I just pray that they'll not believe Satan's lie, as he leaves out so many of the bad things. Father, bless the invitation. Meet spiritual needs, especially for those that are here this morning and not yet saved. Use this invitation time to the honor and the glory of Jesus Christ and for people's spiritual needs. For it is in Jesus' name we do ask it. Amen. Hello, this is Pastor Andy Rusnacko, and we hope that you benefited from this message that was preached at our church. If it did raise any questions or concerns, we'd like to be able to talk with you. If you want to call our church, you can reach us at 216-531-1273. Our church, Bible Baptist Temple, is located in Euclid, Ohio. 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
12: Josh Booth back with Bill Bullington. And hey, Bill, I seem to hear a lot about taxes when it comes to investing.
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13: Give me a call or go to my website, bullingtoncapital.com. 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
3: Good afternoon, I'm John Sable, and welcome to the new Czech Voice of Cleveland program, coming to you in the combined spirit of Václav Hivnar and Joe Kotzab, through the Rich and Karen Prospal and FCSLA Branch 141 microphone, at the Sokol Greater Cleveland, Frank Lovell, Joe Smetana, Czech Catholic Union, and FCSLA Live Studio in Seven Hills. We've got a great show planned for today, so sit back and enjoy some of the best country music from one of the best countries. October 8, 1941 marks a significant date in the history of the Czechs, and specifically the Sokol movement. On that date, more than 3,000 Sokols were executed and more than 8,000 were imprisoned by Reinhard Heydrich, the Reich's protector of the Czech lands. The Nazis considered Sokol a major threat to their regime because they were patriotic and dedicated to their Czech heritage. October 8 is still remembered in the Czech Republic and will be remembered in Cleveland, reports Paul Burek, president of Sokol Greater Cleveland. And a short memorial will be presented at Bohemian National Hall at 7 p.m. this Thursday, October 8, by Colette Geschwind, whose grandmother was one of those executed. You are all invited to this memorial and to learn more about this tragic event in the history of Czechs and the Sokol movement.

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And in this week's community news, Saturday, October 17 will mark the 50th anniversary of Cheska Sin Sokol, 4314 Clark Avenue, starting at 5 p.m. with a welcome and presentation at 6 and dinner following at 6:30, followed by music and more celebrating. Tickets are $35 per person, and for more details, you can call 216-228-0027. That's 216-228-0027. 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You can shop for special imported Czech and Slovak gift items, sample and purchase some great Czech baked goods, and get a great dinner in the lower-level dining room from 11 a.m. till 3 p.m., or a light lunch in the hall's upper level from 10 till 3. 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And while you're there, be sure to visit the Frank and Betty Hostichka Museum and Gift Shop. And if you missed that opportunity on November 14, you can schedule a visit by calling 216-883-0675. That number again is 216-883-0675. According to latest reports we have from Our Lady of Lourdes Parish, they are $6,000 away from their $175,000 goal to match a grant from the National Fund for Historic Places to restore the masonry on the church building. This urgent project will help to ensure a safe worship space for all parishioners and visitors to the church. You can send donations directly to Father Joe Callahan at Our Lady of Lourdes, 3395 East 53rd Street, Cleveland, Ohio, 44127. That address again is 3395 East 53rd Street, Cleveland, Ohio, 44127. For more information, you can call the parish at 216-641-2829. That's 216-641-2829. Remember, this is the older of the two surviving Czech Catholic parishes in Cleveland. And although Sokol Greater Cleveland has met their goal for roof repairs at the 128-year-old Bohemian National Hall, funds are still needed for other repairs and improvements to help protect five levels of history, memories, and memorabilia. 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And our Sokol Greater Cleveland March of the Week is the Captain Zimek March by Antonín Nivelt.

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3: Welcome to Keep the Faith, where encouragement goes viral. And it's the kind of thing you want to catch. Hi, I'm Donna Cruz.
4: And I'm Keith Stevens. That contagious encouragement is found in stories and songs of hope like these.
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6: You know, you don't really appreciate your parents until you are a parent yourself. We are commissioned by God to make a difference in our greatest ministry, which is our family, and then ripple over and out, overflowing into loving our neighbor as ourselves.
7: They froed out my hair, put up makeup, and you know what I did? I just went with it. Sometimes we're so stale. Do something different today.

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2: The holiday season still may be weeks away, but it's always a perfect time to celebrate giving. Keep the Faith Charities is the home of the Christmas Wish, granting wishes to those in need. They're already at work preparing to help more families this year, creating stories like this one.
3: Hey, Venus, it's Penny. You raised an amazing son. He's a Marine. Can you tell me more about him?
4: Oh, my gosh. He's such a good child. He's been a Marine right out of high school, which was last year. November, he went into the Marines. So he's been there for about a year. And he's stationed in Jacksonville, North Carolina, in Camilla Jones.
3: Oh, well, thank him from all of us for his service. And I understand he wants to come home for Christmas, but your car is not cooperating with you right now, right?
4: It's a serious problem, yes.
3: Well, thanks to our amazing listeners, we're going to take care of that for you.
4: Thank you very much. Oh, my God, he just called me last night to tell me he really got approved. And I was like, please.
3: Oh, as a mom, oh, my gosh, I know how excited you've got to be right now.
4: He's coming. He said he got approved starting tomorrow.
3: Awesome.
4: And he's going to be home for 17 days.
3: Yes. Woo. Well, I know that every precious moment with him means the earth, moon, and stars. So how about if we save you some time and we fly him to you? Would that work?
4: Oh, my God. That would be great.
3: Oh, I hope you guys have the best Christmas together ever.
4: Yes, I haven't seen him in so long, but it would be good to have him for Christmas. This will be your first Christmas since he got into the Marines, because last year he got shipped all right before the holidays. Thank you, Sparks. Thank you very much.
3: You are so welcome.
4: I love you. I love everything that you do for the community.
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I have a necklace that literally says, let it go, because I am one who struggles with that. I say all the time, Elsa's way smarter than any of us give her credit for it. Let it go is three of the most important words any of us could ever learn. If you can learn how to let it go, your life will just, oh,

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4: 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Their story matters to every American. 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
5: Josh Booth back with Bill Bullington. And hey, Bill, I seem to hear a lot about taxes when it comes to investing.
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6: Balance is key. 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
6: No, I've never seen two people that were identical when it came to their investment profile. 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
2: Do you remember rainy days? Think of all the creative things that we came up with. I had three older sisters. One day, they decided to play Diana Ross in the Supremes. Now, in Diana Ross and the Supremes, there were three. So why couldn't they three be the Supremes? But no, they decided to dress me up as a six-year-old as Diana Ross. They froed out my hair, put up makeup, and you know what I did? For the sake of the team, I just went with it. Sometimes we're so stale. Do something different today. Think beyond, dream beyond, and sometimes even do beyond.

0: Nevertheless, I will do what you say, Lord. I mean, we have to have that nevertheless moment. What's your nevertheless? I'm going to go do it my way, or I'm going to do it the Lord's way. And my way, the Lord's way, might be a whole unknown way. It might be completely different to you.
1: But what I love is that God will always ask you to be out of your comfort zone, because that's where faith is.

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4: Here's the deal. 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
9: This is the best fruit I've ever tasted. What is this? She goes, it's a mango. And I'm like, how did I miss the mangoes? And I go, where did you get these? Did you import them? She goes, no, they're at the grocery store.

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1: I'm Donna Cruz. There's all kinds of beauty, enjoyment, and opportunity around you, but maybe you just haven't noticed. Crystal Dwyer Hansen has been a best-selling author who is married to another mega best-selling author, Mark Victor Hansen. He's the co-creator of the Chicken Soup for the Soul series. Together, they travel and inspire people with the power of asking. But not just asking, also noticing.
2: We had this lovely little Filipina housekeeper who would come every day, and she'd make these great dishes from the Philippines. But she comes one day and she cuts this orange fruit up and says, "Crystal, try this." And I bit into it. I said, "No, this is the best fruit I've ever tasted. What is this?" She goes, "It's a mango." And I'm like, "How is it that I've never tasted a mango? I've, you know, traveled all throughout Europe. I thought I was so worldly. How did I miss the mangoes?" And I go, "Where did you get these? Did you import them?" She goes, "No, they're at the grocery store." I'm like, "How did I miss the best fruit ever? I've been passing it every time at the grocery store." But it made me think about, we're all naive. I never even knew to ask or wonder about the mangoes, because I'm a girl who grew up in Idaho where there are lots of potatoes but no mangoes. We're all that way. We only know what we know. And so a lot of what we miss in life isn't just the fear. It's just the lack of curiosity or the lack of awareness that there is this big world of resources in things, in people, in situations, opportunities. Are you awake?

0: You know, sometimes we think, well, why doesn't God just stop everybody from making bad choices? Well, that means he would have to stop us from being human, because part of being human, being made in his image, is being intelligent beings with the capacity to choose. And if he forces us so that we just choose good, then we're not choosing at all. He's choosing on our behalf.
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10: 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And I hope to see you there.
11: Morgan Smith with some contagious encouragement here on Keep the Faith. 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Your commitments shape your life. And if you're not committed to anything, other people are shaping your life."

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3: I was having one of those really bad days where you just think your world is ending and nothing's going right. Everything just kind of piled up, and I walked out on my front porch, and there's this bag, and my neighbor had really good chocolate in it and a jar of powdered peanut butter because we're health nuts, and this book that said God loves you on the front of it, promises for life, and a really sweet card with a cardinal on the front because I love cardinals. You know, she left it at 9 o'clock this morning. She had no idea this was the really bad day, but it just lifted my whole day up. And we got a really nice letter from the girl we sponsored in Romania, and pictures and a thank you note. Those two things just really lifted me up.

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1: 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I'm Keith Stevens.
2: And I'm Jonna Cruz. Here's a taste of what that encouragement sounds like.
3: 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And let's talk about when you're going to lose your privacy or not. Because that's the way life works, and that's the way we ought to be doing this with our kids.
4: Her laugh sounded free. Her story didn't match her laugh. You expected somebody who would be broken down by it, who would always be bitter. Donna, she was the exact opposite of that in every way.
2: In today's culture, it's tough to know when to jump into your kids' worlds and when to let them explore for themselves. Well, an expert has some insight that can really help you, and that's next on Keep the Faith.

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1: Hey, I'm Keith Stevens. The choices we make today come from somewhere, maybe from the lessons we learned as kids. So how does that happen? Along with Dr. John Townsend, Dr. Henry Cloud is the co-author of the best-selling book, Boundaries, which is now out in an updated 25th anniversary edition.
2: You know, what I've always told my daughters is there's a formula. Freedom equals responsibility equals love. And you have to keep all three of those equal. So you're going to have as much freedom as you use responsibly. And the way you can tell if you're using it responsibly is, are you doing anything that's unloving, like destructive to someone else or to yourself? And if that formula is fine, you have all the freedom you want. Now, that's the way life works. That's the way the police treat us, right? Nobody's monitoring what's going on in your house until there's something called probable cause. And parents need to sit down with their kids and say, you know, let's talk about freedom and responsibility and what that means. And let's talk about when you're going to lose your privacy or not, because that's the way life works. And that's the way we ought to be doing this with our kids.

courage is not the absence of fear, it's the conquering of it. A true hero isn't someone who never feels fear, it's that when he feels fear, he still does the thing he ought to do anyway. We will

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1: Josh Booth back with Bill Bullington. And hey, Bill, I seem to hear a lot about taxes when it comes to investing.
2: Well, a lot of people pay an awful lot of attention to taxes, and oftentimes it hurts their investment performance. 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
1: So really, you should just have a balanced approach.
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1: So what should people do?
2: Give me a call or go to my website, bullingtoncapital.com. Either way, the phone number is 330-664-0700, and that website again is bullingtoncapital.com.
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5: I was drawn to her by was her laugh, because her laugh sounded free. You know when someone laughs so deep that it's contagious? Her story didn't match her laugh.

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1: Hi, I'm Donna Cruz. You know, when bad things happen, you can be bitter or God can make you better. Jo Saxton is learning to choose the latter. She's an international speaker and author with books like The Dream of You. She opens up about a woman she met that she just couldn't stop thinking about.
2: Her journey was one of great desperation, an abusive context. I was drawn to her by was her laugh, because her laugh sounded free. You know when someone laughs so deep that it's contagious? Her story didn't match her laugh. I couldn't put it any other way. When you knew her history, you expected somebody who would be broken down by it, who would always be bitter, who would always feel defensive and alienated. And she was, Donna, she was the exact opposite of that in every way. As she grew in her faith, she found freedom and healing and peace of mind and a restoration of relationships that could never have been restored. The impossible happened. And not only did you hear the story, I believed it because I saw it on her face. I saw it in the way she related. She lived good news, and she lived it from the inside out.
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1: Things are getting real. Jesus, take the wheel. Only way I'm getting to the other side.

0: Sometimes all you need is a story to remind you there's hope. Steve Brown has one of those. He's with Key Life, and they've teamed up with us to help make encouragement contagious on Keep the Faith.
1: Someone said, the church I'm a part of is divided and at each other's throats. One side believes people should be baptized in the name of the Father, the Son, and the Holy Spirit. The other side says people should be baptized into the name of the Father, Son, and Holy Spirit. I have convictions, he said. I just can't remember which side I'm on. You ever think that in the family of God there aren't any sides? Let me tell you why. Because Jesus is the issue, and everybody who belongs to him belong to each other. When I remember that, I fight less and love more. But then I sometimes forget. I'm Steve Brown. You think about that. For more encouraging stories, plus a free gift, go to youthinkaboutthat.org.
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1: Hi, I'm Keith Stevens. Forgiveness is a wonderful thought until you're the one who needs to give it. Then you might need some guidance. And that's where Keep the Faith's relationship chef, Dr. Joe Beam, comes in.
2: A few years ago, I was called in to speak to some parents whose children had been murdered. They'd been murdered by other students who'd gone to the same school with them, and these parents are trying to figure out, how do we get past this? Can we forgive these boys? I told them that when it comes to relationship recipes concerning forgiveness, there are three steps. The first two are essential. The third is optional. The first is you decide to view the other person as a flawed human being and not evil personified. As long as you view that person that hurt you as evil, your heart will never allow you to get past it. When you choose to see that person as flawed, you begin to understand that they, like all the rest of us, are imperfect, but not the devil. The second thing is that you choose not to take vengeance. It's a decision. Vengeance means I'm trying to hurt you as badly as you hurt me, and that's why it never works, because I can never be sure that you hurt as badly as I. Now, I can demand justice, but not vengeance. I give up my right to try to hurt you back. Then there's the third step, which is optional, which basically says we will reconcile. I say optional because in the case of these parents, they chose not to reconcile with those boys who had murdered their children. But in many situations in life, it is the thing to do, because once you see the other person as being flawed and not evil and decide not to take vengeance, you realize that it's a good person that's worth rescuing a relationship with, particularly if it's your husband or wife or son or daughter or even mother or father. In reconciling, you won't forget what happened, but you can get past it by doing the things it takes to put the relationship back together. And if you do that, you can actually have a better relationship after the hurt than you had before.

so proud of themselves. And I just told a guy not long ago, I said, look, you won the genetic lottery. Everyone's not that lucky. There's a fine line in the longitude and latitude of the haves and the have-nots. There's just a fine line between the guy driving the really nice car and wearing the nice suit and the man holding the sign at the corner and says, I'll work for food. So next time you see that person and you are driving the nice car and have the nice suit on, turn around.

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2: My mom went through a hard time a while back where she was pregnant with my little brother.
0: Yeah.
2: My dad left while she was pregnant with him.
0: Oh, no.
2: A few years later, she met a guy, and he was a wolf in sheep's clothing. And so it was really hard for us to trust any more people. I was living with my grandparents. And then she met a man that she knew for a long time, and he had four children, too. He was the best person we ever met. He's my stepdad now, and he gave me three new sisters and another brother. I finally have somebody to tell stuff about. It's wonderful.

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2: With SRN News, I'm Mary Rose. The search continues for six missing passengers in the crash of a medical evacuation jet off the coast of Massachusetts. In a Sunday morning update, Coast Guard officials declined to speculate on what caused the crash. They confirmed they found a debris field last night in the waters near Nantucket. The Canadian registered Latitude Air Ambulance jet was carrying a crew of four and two patients from Bermuda to Boston Logan Airport. The Coast Guard says it now searched roughly 2,800 square miles over the last 2 days. Krista Pike's attorney says Tennessee's governor should commute Pike's death sentence to a life sentence after the failed execution. Stephen Farrell made the call on CNN's State of the Union, saying she has endured a lot already. This is SRN News.
3: Hi, I'm Keith Stevens. If you're looking for something to lift your spirits today, something to help you navigate through life's twists and turns, you've come to the right place. Keep the faith.
4: 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What you find here is something called contagious encouragement, which sounds like this.

0: notice your stares and smiles in this sacred little pause. And though those 4 minutes, they didn't change everything, but they did change something. They changed me. They changed the presence of peace that I had in my heart.
1: Abigail was able to be healed of her club feet. Her dad found out that she had been healed, went and saw her and the mom, and couldn't believe it.
2: That's what faith can do.
3: When trouble comes your way, you have a couple of choices. 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Find out what one man learned next on Keep the Faith.

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1: Hi, I'm Donna Cruz. You know, the difficult things you go through in life don't have to be wasted. They can become great tools to help others. Kevin Atlas knows that all too well. He was born without a full left arm and lost his father at a young age. He was able to persevere and become the first person to get a Division I college basketball scholarship with a disability. And now he inspires others all over the world. He shares his experiences in his new book, Get in the Game.
2: About a month or so ago, up in Seattle, and this girl came up to me and she talked to me. She's one of the first people. She's like, my dad is about to die and you touched me because of your father's story, him passing away from cancer. And, you know, I just need advice. What do I do? My mom has passed away and my grandma won't let me see him because they divorced and it's a bad relationship. He's about an hour away by a plane ride. What do I do? And I told her, listen, my biggest regret in life, 10 years old, even though I was 10, I never said goodbye to my father before he passed away. Couldn't bring myself to do it. And I'll tell you what, never leave anything unsaid. You got to do it. I don't care if you're a junior in high school. Get there. That girl was bawling, crying. I spoke to every other kid. She came up to me. She was the first and the last kid. And she told me, Kevin, I just booked a ticket for me and my 8th grade sister. We got bags packed. We're skipping town. We're getting on a flight. We're going to go spend time with them. They got out of school. They spent the last month with their father. And she messaged me 5-6 days ago and told me her father had passed. And just thanking me because she was there. They had real resolution. And she said she'll never be able to repay me. And I said, you don't have to.

0: I think the biggest problem about forgiveness, quite frankly, is that most of the time people think they go to church, pastor preaches on forgiveness for 29 and a half minutes. We all hit our knees. We forgive those who have wronged us recently. We think that's it. I'm telling you, forgiveness is a matter of standing guard every day. Otherwise, you could really do a lot of harm.
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1: Hey, I'm Keith Stevens. 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
2: I admit it. I can get caught up in the race against time, especially on mornings when I find myself rushing frantically to feed the dog, brush my teeth, clothe my toddler, and remember my wallet before darting out the door for an appointment I'm inevitably late for. You know, these mornings remind me of exactly how I don't want to live, which is rushed and frantic. But it's not the race against the clock that's the problem. It's how I feel when it's happening. I feel stressed, anxious, distracted, ungrateful, disheveled. And just the other week, in a morning of madness, I stopped everything. I did slow down. I took a 4-minute pause. And I really think it was less of a choice and more of a breaking point. But I put the keys down. I took the time I needed to pour a cup of coffee into a real mug, not a travel mug. And I sat on the floor with my daughter, hugging her tightly with my full attention for 4 solid minutes. She and I shared stares and smiles in this sacred little pause. And though those 4 minutes, they didn't change everything, but they did change something. They changed me. They changed the presence of peace that I had in my heart.

And here's what John's told me. He said, when you don't know what to do, do something. He said, you can't do everything right now, but you can do something right now. He said, your problem, son, is you have forgotten the very value that God placed in your life. You will become to them a person of value. You know what happens to people of value, don't you? They get advice. They get new friends. They get job offers. People of value become valuable to other people. And this is what is happening to people who do something, even when they don't know what to do.

0: This is Keep the Faith.
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5: Josh Booth back with Bill Bullington. And hey, Bill, I seem to hear a lot about taxes when it comes to investing.
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1: And the sweetest thing was I have a picture of Abigail walking down the aisle as the flower girl in her parents' wedding. And this is a girl who couldn't walk before, and now she's walking in a beautiful dress.

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1: I'm Donna Cruz. Bodies aren't always the only thing that need healing. Sometimes hearts and homes do, too. Well, Brant Hansen has a nationally syndicated radio show and has written books like Blessed Are the Misfits. He also works with Cure International, a worldwide network of hospitals that brings God's love and medical care to kids with treatable conditions. Brant hears amazing stories of life change all the time.
2: Well, when I just heard, I was talking with a guy who's at our Kenya hospital, and he was telling me about a little girl named Abigail who couldn't walk. She was born with club feet, and her mom and dad were not married. And what happens a lot of times is the dad will see that the child has a disability, and he takes off because he thinks the woman is cursed, the mom is cursed, the child is cursed, and he leaves. So Abigail was left with no daddy. Her mom would not give up, and so she eventually found out about Cure. Abigail was able to be healed of her club feet. But her dad, this happens a lot too, her dad found out that she had been healed, went and saw her and the mom, and couldn't believe it. And our hospital staff, our ministry staff, wound up talking with him, and he decided to take responsibility for his daughter. And so they got married. And the sweetest thing was, I have a picture of Abigail walking down the aisle as a flower girl in her parents' wedding. And this is a girl who couldn't walk before, and now she's walking in a beautiful dress. And I just thought that was a great picture of the kingdom of God and how much he loves a little girl like Abigail.

0: 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Joy is something that can invade you and you can actually go find it, which I love because I think it's just as interesting that God comes looking for us than we're searching for God.
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3: I lost a job, a very public job that I loved working with the community and people in broadcast news. And I lost that job in a situation where I didn't know why, and no one ever told me why. And that was really hard because I'm a person that wants to serve people, make people happy. But through it all, I felt like God was leading me and telling me to start my own business when in a million years in my past life, I never would have started my own business. But what I'm finding is that those connections that I made with people for the last 7 or 8 years have been such huge blessings in starting this new path. And now I'm able to help others by telling their stories to the world. I see the unexpected blessings now of a situation that I didn't quite understand. More time with my sons. I get up with them now in the morning when I used to be at work at that time of day. And really enjoying the little things around me, the surprises around the corner, and the good things that are going to happen and the ways that it will shape my life will be immensely better for me in the long run.

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5: Okay, you're going to

Yeah, I can hear it. Yeah, but it's not my

Once upon a time, God dressed you so fine, but you didn't feel the need to tithe. Why didn't you? Wise virgins gave the call, tribulation's about to fall. You thought they were all kidding you. You used to smite and scoff about. Wise virgins warning Christians, the oil don't be without. Now you missed the one flight out. Now you can't act so proud. How about having to be scrounging for your next meal? Oh, how does it feel to remember Lot's wife? To be in the tribulation zone. A foolish virgin unknown. Like a scattered stone. Ah, you've gone to the Laodicean church thinking you're all right. But you know now you only were seduced in it. Your lukewarm pastor never taught you how to live free from sin. And now you're left in the carcass of Matthew 24 with him. You post-tribbers boasted you'd never compromise with the mystery man of sin. But now you realize the post-tribulation rapture was a pack of lies. As you stare into the vacuum of his eyes and say, for my soul, do you want to make a deal? Oh, how does it feel? Weeping and gnashing your teeth. To be without a phone in the tribulation zone. A foolish virgin unknown. Like a scattered stone. Hello, Understanding the Times listeners. This is AC sitting in for Mike Fodor, who is on special assignment tonight. I thank Mike for the privilege of hosting the show, and I thank the triune God, the Father, the Word Jesus, and the Holy Ghost, referenced in 1 John chapter 5, verse 7, for this message that I'm going to be giving tonight. And it's not my message, it's God's message. What is the topic for this evening? God's no-fly list. And God really has a no-fly list. Our producer tonight is Andrew, and I thank him for putting together this opening song. We had a little bit of a technical difficulty in the at the beginning. No dad jokes tonight. And I will open the phone lines, or have Andrew open the phone lines at the bottom of the hour. And you can call in at 1-216-901-0933. I'm holding off till the bottom of the hour so I can get some material out, which may answer some of your questions, but you're welcome to call in. This is a call-in talk show. And last week, Mike did encourage listeners to call in to AC when he would be on this week, and I'm on. Tonight, I will prove with historical examples and the prophecies of Jesus that God has a no-fly list. You say, I don't see any no-fly list mentioned in the New Testament, AC? Well, you won't find the word rapture in the Bible either, but it will happen.
there is a rapture doctrine that Jesus taught and the Apostle Paul and other New Testament writers. Neither is the word Trinity there. But there is a Trinity. God exists as a Trinity. So you're not going to find the word Trinity either. So I'm going to prove to you with absolute certainty that God has a no-fly list for the pre-tribulation rapture. And I'm going to show you how to get off of it if you're on it, and how to stay off of it. And it's important that you understand this. So, let me begin by sharing how God gave me this topic. The Holy Ghost brought to remembrance the COVID epidemic and how the airlines had restrictions on flying. Well, God has restrictions too on who's going to be flying in the pre-tribulation rapture. In fact, there was a family of friends that I know, a father, mother, and a son, and they went on a flight to Florida a couple years ago during the COVID epidemic, and they wore masks getting on the plane, but the young man, who was their son, decided he wanted to take his mask off. And he was promptly approached by the stewardess and told that if he didn't put his mask back on, he would be put on a no-fly list for that airline. Pretty scary stuff. Well, it's even more scary if you're on God's no-fly list. God has rules too, okay? He's got rules and conditions. We worship a conditional God. So, I want to start with the very words of Jesus. And that would be in Matthew 12, verse 30, and also Luke, verse 11, verse 23. And they're both basically the same, except for one word, okay? So I'll read from Matthew 12, verse 30. He that is not with me is against me, and he that gathereth not with me scattereth abroad. Now, let's examine the first part of the verse. He that is not with me is against me. You might say, well, I'm born again, so I'm not against Jesus. Well, you're not against Jesus as far as being born again, no. Okay? But what you need to understand is you can be against Jesus in things that he taught. For example, Jesus taught a pre-tribulation rapture. He clearly taught against all the other views of the rapture. Post-trib, mid-trib, pre-wrath. Okay? So if you're believing in a post-trib rapture, like you heard in the song, you're against Jesus in that respect, in that doctrine. Okay? What does that do when the rapture takes place? Well, if you're believing or teaching a post-trib rapture, then you will be on God's no-fly list. It's that simple. You have to believe in a pre-trib rapture to be in the pre-trib rapture. You can't have some other doctrinal view of the rapture, some other timing view, okay? Now, let me proceed here with the second part of the verse. And he that gathereth not with me, he that gathereth not with me, scattereth abroad. Scattereth, like a scattered stone. Just like the song said, okay? So if you're not going to gather with Jesus, meet all the conditions that he has set forth to be taken alive in the pre-trib rapture, you will be scattered. Okay? And those that are scattered
were scattered because they were on God's no-fly list. Now, you might think, well, I thought that all that was needed to be on the one flight out was to be born again. But that's not what Jesus taught, folks. Okay? Jesus taught that there were conditions that had to be met. And he taught so much of that in the Olivet Discourse, which Mike and I have covered over the past several years. Okay? Now let me make a statement that maybe you never heard before, unless you've listened to this program, and it's probably going to be a shocking statement to you, okay? But you need to hear it. And the statement is this: God has higher standards for those Christians taken alive in the pre-tribulation rapture than he does for those who have died in Christ. Higher standards. Now, this is not AC's opinion. It is, thus saith the Lord, according to the four Gospels and the rest of the New Testament in the King James Version. I can't guarantee what the other modern versions say. Okay? So, God has higher standards. He has a right to have higher standards. Okay? And I'm going to tell you why he has those higher standards and why the rapture is a greater privilege. And you're not hearing this today from churches, from ministries, that God has higher standards. People are trying to level the playing field concerning the rapture. That's not God's will. In fact, that's being disobedient to what Jesus taught and the other New Testament writers. So when we come back from the break, I'm going to talk about escaping and the difference between dying in Christ and being taken alive in the pre-tribulation rapture. Again, the pre-tribulation rapture is a far greater privilege than dying in Christ.

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1: 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Now back to Understanding the Times with Pastor Mike Fogel.
2: Okay, we're back. Again, this is AC sitting in for Mike Fogel. And we were talking about that it's a greater privilege to be taken alive in the rapture than it is to die in Christ. Now, why is it a greater privilege? Well, if a person dies in Christ before the rapture, there is only one escape that's offered, although it's an excellent escape. If somebody dies in Christ, they escape eternal judgment in hell. And they enter into eternity in heaven, okay? And once they enter into heaven, they're secure, okay? The devil can never try to get at them, okay? So, but there's only one escape for those that have died in Christ. Just one. It's an important one. It's an essential one for eternal life. But what you're not hearing today is that there are 4 escapes offered for a living Christian being taken alive in the pre-tribulation rapture. 4 escapes, okay? Therefore, a far greater privilege. And I'm going to enumerate those escapes. A person taken alive in the pre-tribulation rapture, a born-again Christian, has the first escape of escaping eternal judgment, just like the person that died in Christ, okay? But additionally, there is a second escape, and that escape is escaping physical death. The Christian is taken alive in the pre-tribulation rapture will never experience death. He will be changed, he or she will be changed in a moment or a moment in a twinkling of an eye, just as Paul talked about in 1 Corinthians chapter 15. The change is instantaneous. There is no death involved. Now, you may have heard somebody, some pastor, Bible teacher, Christian author, say that, well, yeah, even a Christian taken alive in the rapture dies momentarily. Absolutely false, okay? Absolutely false. Because the death angel will not be able to reach out to the Christian being taken alive in the rapture. And you say, well, AC, it says over in Hebrews 9:27 that every man has an appointment with death. Well, it says that, but you can't privately interpret one scripture without taking into account other scriptures, especially what Paul said. Paul made it clear there is no sting of death. He said, death, where is thy sting? For a person taken alive in the rapture. Okay? There's no death. All right? That's the second escape. And even though Hebrews 9:27 says it is appointed unto man once to die, the Christian taken alive in the pre-tribulation rapture escapes that appointment. Okay? It's canceled. Now, that's the

second escape, escaping physical death. But there's a third escape that's offered to the Christian taken alive in the pre-tribulation rapture. Okay? And that is escaping the seven-year tribulation period. Because immediately after the rapture takes place, and this is what Jesus taught in Luke 17, the tribulation period will begin immediately, even the same day. And you might say, well, AC, I heard this pastor or Bible teacher say there's a delay. There's a required delay of a minimum of days or weeks or months or even years after the rapture takes place for the tribulation period to begin. That openly contradicts what Jesus taught in Luke 17. He clearly taught in that chapter that the tribulation period will begin immediately. He gave two historic examples, the days of Noah and the days of Lot. He said the same day that Noah entered the ark, the same day that Lot left Sodom. Okay? So, don't believe a false teaching. Okay? There is no delay. The rapture is the trigger for the tribulation period. The Holy Ghost will go with the bride of Christ, the church, and it's a certain kind of church. Okay? And I'm going to get into that shortly. Okay? And the Holy Ghost will leave the earth. He will operate in a remote way, in a virtual way. All right? So, that's the third escape. There's a fourth escape. The fourth escape is the Christian that's taken alive in the rapture will escape the law of gravity. Do you ever stop to think that? There's no rocket ship that takes the raptured believers into heaven. They're changed in a moment, in a twinkling of an eye. Their physical bodies are not subject to gravity anymore. And so they therefore escape the law of gravity. Okay? Four escapes compared to one. Now, folks, we're very privileged because we're living very close to the time the rapture takes place. There have been people, Christians, down through the ages that would have been ready to be taken alive in the rapture if the rapture had occurred in their lifetimes. But the rapture did not occur in their lifetimes. But we have that privilege if we meet the conditions and are not found on God's no-fly list. Okay, now, it turns out there's four escapes, as I talked about, for a Christian taken alive in the pre-trib rapture. And it also turns out there are four pre-tribulation rapture parables, okay, in the Olivet Discourse. And it also turns out that these four rapture parables have four points of commonality. And these parables are the parable of the goodman and the thief, the parable of the two servants of the Lord, that's right, of the Lord, the parable of the ten virgins, which I think is probably one of my favorite parables, and the parable of the traveling man, who had given the talents to three of his servants, also servants of the Lord. Okay? Now, what are the four points of commonality? Well, in each of these four parables, there is absolutely no symbolic reference to death or hell. You can't find one. Okay? The second point of commonality is each of these parables talks about
the coming of Jesus without any arrival. Either the coming of the thief or thief in the night, the coming of the Lord of his two servants, the coming of the bridegroom, or the coming of the traveling man returning from a journey, who also is a Lord of servants. Okay? So it's a coming without an arrival. Well, folks, the only coming of Jesus that has no arrival on planet Earth is the rapture, and specifically the pre-tribulation rapture. What's the fourth point of commonality? There's a tribulational consequence for missing or not being prepared for that coming. Okay? So, you have the goodman of the house has his house broken up. The evil servant of the Lord is thrown out with the hypocrites, spewed out into the tribulation period, where there's going to be weeping and gnashing of teeth. Now you say, well, that's talking about hell. No, it's not talking about hell. No person weeps in a burning hell. Whenever you see weeping and gnashing of teeth, you heard it in the song there briefly, that's talking about the tribulation period, not hell. No one weeps in a burning hell. No one. People will gnash their teeth in a burning hell, but they won't weep. They will wail. It's called the cry of the lost. Okay? So, there's no weeping and gnashing, no weeping in hell. So, there's no way in this world that the end of that parable and also the last parable is talking about hell. It's talking about the tribulation period. And in fact, often the phrase outer darkness is added to weeping and gnashing of teeth. There's no outer darkness in hell, folks. You find outer darkness outside of Noah's ark. Noah was put into the ark, and there was light inside that ark. Make no mistake. And you say, well, it doesn't say there was light. Well, we could call it floodlights. Okay, but I'm convinced it really was the light of God inside of that ark. Why would God have Noah in darkness? But outside of that ark was outer darkness as the storm clouds began to gather. Okay? So, outer darkness is also talked about in the book of Isaiah that will exist in the tribulation period. Isaiah, in those verses, is not talking about darkness in hell. He's talking about darkness that covers the whole earth. So again, outer darkness does not refer to hell. It always refers to the tribulation period. And that's how you correctly understand these parables. Okay, now, what is the last point of commonality of these parables? Okay, each of these parables is directed exclusively to born-again Christians and not in any way to unsaved sinners. And that's easy to prove. Okay? So if you're hearing out there that it's directed to unsaved sinners who are going to hell, you're picking up false doctrine, folks. Because Jesus never intended those four parables to be directed to unsaved sinners. So how much? We got another minute, half minute? Okay, let's go to break.

0: In the Olivet Discourse, Matthew 24, verse 4, Jesus gave us seven words of warning. Take heed that no man deceive you. Yet many Christians today have been deceived about to whom Jesus directed the Olivet Discourse, being led astray from necessary teaching for us to be on the one flight out. Hello, my name is AC, frequent guest on Mike Foder's Understanding the Times, heard here on 1220 AM WHKW Wednesday evenings from 8 to 9 p.m. Mike and I have put together the most reliable set of podcasts on the Olivet Discourse so no man or woman can deceive you. We provide with absolute certainty the answers to such questions as which rapture, pre-tribulation, post-tribulation, mid-tribulation, or pre-wrath did Jesus teach? Does your understanding of the timing of the rapture matter? What is the oil of the five wise virgins? We did a whole show explaining the real meaning of the carcass of Matthew 24, verse 28. You can find these podcasts at swordanddoveministries.com under the Olivet Discourse button. Don't be left behind or led astray.
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0: Okay, we're back. And I would like to give a promo for Mike Foder's church, Lakewood New Life Church. And it's located in Lakewood. And they have an altar ministry there, a healing ministry. And their services are Sunday from, well, the first service on Sunday is at 9:30 a.m. and the second service is at 11:30, okay? And again, they believe in healing, in miracles. They believe in the baptism with the Holy Ghost. And Mike is an associate pastor there, and he is also responsible for the mission team. And I'll tell you something about Mike, okay? He's not waiting around for the 144,000 to go on the mission field, all right? And I commend him for that. He's been to places like Kenya in Africa several times. He's been to Cambodia, and he's planning on going to Brazil in June, Lord willing. And so he is following the Great Commission. And that's what we need to do, folks. And the Great Commission might be in your workplace, okay? But don't wait around for the 144,000 to do it, because it's going to be too late, and they're not going to be doing it, okay? We have to get the gospel out before the pre-tribulation rapture takes place. It has to be the complete gospel, okay? Now, I would like to cover one more aspect of this escape, and that would be over in Luke chapter 21, beginning in verse 33, where Jesus says, "Heaven and earth shall pass away, my words shall not pass away." What does heaven and earth shall pass away mean? It's talking about the rapture, folks. When people are taken alive in the pre-tribulation rapture, heaven or the sky and earth will pass away out of their view. That's what this means. God's residence will never pass away. Okay? So Jesus goes down here in verse 34 and he talks about not to be burdened with the cares of this life, so that day, the day of the rapture is what he's talking about, comes upon you unawares. Verse 35 says, "For as a snare, it," the day of the rapture, "shall come upon all them that dwell on the face of the earth." Okay? So the idea here is, don't be on God's no-fly list when the rapture happens. But this is what I want to focus on, the next verse. Jesus said, "Watch therefore, And pray always that ye may be accounted worthy to escape all these things. What things? The things of the tribulation period. That's what Jesus is talking about here, folks. Now, you're hearing false doctrine out there saying that this is talking about a prayer for salvation. A prayer for salvation? Okay, when you got saved, did you pray always to get saved? Did you pray for months and months hoping that God was going to save you? I don't think so. What about being accounted worthy? I'll be real honest with you. None of us, no human being on this earth, has been accounted worthy to receive salvation. This verse isn't talking about salvation. It's talking about being accounted worthy to be taken alive in the rapture. Let me pause for a moment. Andrew, you can open the phone lines. Okay. All right. Good. All right. So, salvation's a free gift. You can never be accounted worthy to receive it. And you don't have to pray always for it. You accept Jesus as your Savior. You trust in Him, believing in Him as your Savior, and you get saved. You don't have to pray always. So what is this talking about? Well, this verse, Luke 21, verse 36, is directed exclusively to born-again Christians who would be alive at the time the rapture takes place. So what are we commanded to do? To pray always that we may be accounted worthy. You have to be accounted worthy to be taken alive in the rapture. Okay? What does it mean to be accounted worthy? You have to have the oil of the five wise virgins from the 10 virgins parable. The oil of the five wise virgins, folks, is not salvation. The foolish virgins were saved. Okay? You say, how could they have been saved? Real simple. A whole bunch of reasons. Number one, they waited in faith for the bridegroom. Okay? Number two, they all had lamps to light their way in the darkness. Unsaved sinners don't have lamps to light their way in the darkness. And number three, okay, and that's just in the first verse. Number three, no pastor, Bible teacher, or Christian author would ever characterize an unsaved sinner as a virgin. A virgin denotes purity. Okay? Purity. So what is it saying? All 10 virgins had been born again. They all waited in faith for the bridegroom. They all expected the bridegroom to come. They had knowledge he was coming. You're going to tell me an unsaved sinner is waiting for Jesus? No way. So they were all born again Christians. The difference was the foolish virgins, although they had lamps, they had no lamps. They had no oil in those lamps. They thought when they received the oil, when they received the lamps, the oil came automatically, immediately, and transparently. I covered a heresy called the AIT heresy, all right? And tragically, if you think that the oil of the five wise virgins comes automatically, immediately, and transparently, you're going to be on God's no-fly list, okay? All right, so Luke 21, verse 36 is a command to born-again Christians, all right? Not to unsaved sinners. All right, so let's move on here. What kind of church is Jesus coming back for in the pre-tribulation rapture? Well, we find this in Ephesians chapter 5, verse 27. Okay? And this church is a glorious church. It says here that he, meaning Jesus, might present it to himself a glorious church, not having spot or wrinkle or any such thing, but that it should be holy and without blemish. Okay? Now, this is the church that's going to be raptured. Okay? And that means that every member of the church that's going to be raptured has to meet these conditions. And it's possible through the blood of Jesus. We can be holy. We can be without blemish. All right? So here again, this is the church that's going to be taken alive in the rapture. Now, there's further evidence of churches that are on God's no-fly list. Did you know that? If you go over to the book of Revelation, chapters 2 and 3, there are seven churches mentioned there. Okay? And of those seven churches, only two of them had no criticism from the Lord. That was the Church of Smyrna and the Church of Philadelphia. The last four churches are end-time rapture churches. And their names are Thyatira, Sardis, Philadelphia, and Laodicea. Okay? Only the Church of Philadelphia was promised the one flight out. What does that mean? It means that the church, the Christian church, we're talking Christian churches here, folks, not unsaved sinner churches, not apostate churches. We're talking about churches that all received the gospel and accepted it through history, okay, in the time of the Apostle John. Thyatira, Sardis, and Laodicea were on God's no-fly list. How about that? The scripture backs me up. These churches won't be taken alive in the pre-tribulation rapture. They'll be left behind. The church of Laodicea was warned they would be spewed out of the mouth of God. What does that mean? Spewed out into the tribulation period where there's going to be weeping and gnashing of teeth. Ready for a break? Okay.

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3: We're back. And I'd like you to recall when we played the song, the second stanza of that song, or actually the first stanza of the song in the chorus there. It says, how does it feel to remember Lot's wife? Let's talk about Lot's wife for a moment here. Lot's wife was delivered from Sodom by 2 angels. And these, Lot's wife, Lot, his 2 daughters, were counted as righteous. There was only 4 righteous that God was able to find. He sent 2 angels in. And these 2 angels led each member of Lot's family, the four people, out by the hand. Their hands were in the hands of those angels. And they led them out by the hands. Go back to the scriptures if you don't think I'm telling the truth. What happened to Lot's wife? You're hearing people say today that you can't pull your hand out of the hand of God. Well, excuse me, but Lot's wife pulled her hand out of the hand of one of those angels. And she disobeyed and she looked back and she was turned to salt. Why do you think Jesus told his disciples who had committed their lives to him in Luke 17, verse 32, to remember Lot's wife? Because Lot's wife was basically a historic example of somebody on God's no-fly list. A precursor. Okay? So, this is important to understand. Now, let's go to another scriptural passage, a very important one, about God's no-fly list. And that would be in Matthew 24. Specifically, let's look at Matthew 24, verse 28. Okay? And there you find Jesus saying, for wheresoever the carcass is, there will be the eagles gathered together. Okay? What is this carcass? What you're hearing today is this false doctrine that this carcass is a multitude of carcasses in the Battle of Armageddon. But folks, it only says one carcass. It doesn't say a multitude of carcasses, and there's no reference anywhere near here to the Battle of Armageddon. Use your head, okay? One carcass, not a multitude. And it's not a physical carcass, but a spiritual carcass. That's what Jesus was telling us. A spiritual carcass. What is a carcass? All animal carcasses and human carcasses have one thing in common. They all at one time were living, functioning bodies. Okay? But something caused this carcass to appear. What was it? You got to look to the verse before it. Matthew 24, verse 27. For as the lightning cometh out of the east and shineth even unto the west, so shall also the coming of the Son of Man be. Remember the disciples asked Jesus in Matthew 24, verse 3, what shall be the sign of your coming? And you're hearing today, well, there's all these signs, earthquakes and this and that. That's not; those aren't the signs of his coming, folks. Jesus did not answer that question, what shall be the sign of my coming, until Matthew 24, verse 27. That's the first time the word coming is used by Jesus in the Olivet Discourse. Matthew 24, verse 27 is the pre-tribulation rapture. When the pre-tribulation rapture takes place, the carcass is formed. Now, who's in this carcass? Everybody that was on God's no-fly list. That's the carcass, okay? And the born-again Christians that didn't want to be completely with Jesus, they didn't want to obey, they didn't want to gather with him, they're going to wind up in this carcass. The foolish virgins are in this carcass, okay? All the other views, rogue views of the rapture that contradict the teaching of Jesus, they're in the carcass, okay? So these people that are in this carcass were people that knew about the rapture, knew about the second coming, which is the rapture, okay? But they didn't meet the conditions. They wound up on God's no-fly list. So again, there's more scriptural support here for a no-fly list, okay? Now, what do you need to stay off the God's no-fly list? Well, first of all, you have to be sealed. You have to be sealed, which goes beyond being born again. Okay? And I'd like to go quickly to the book of Ephesians. Okay? Because there's a lot of confusion out there as to what the sealing is. What is a seal? It's a uniform outward evidence. What is Paul talking about here? He's talking about people being sealed for the day of redemption. What's the day of redemption? It's not the day of salvation, it's the day of the rapture. So what Paul is saying in verse 13 of Ephesians chapter 1, he says, in whom ye also trusted. Okay? Well, you trusted in Jesus when you believed in him as your Savior. After that, ye heard the word of truth, the gospel of your salvation. Okay? Pretty straightforward. But there's a colon in this verse. And if you don't rightly divide this verse, you will get Paul's doctrine wrong. The second part of the verse that the colon divides is, in whom also after that ye believed. Believed in what? You already believed that Jesus was your Savior when you trusted in him. So what is Paul trying to get us to see? The Holy Ghost is going to ask you a question. Have you believed in all your Savior taught you? Be honest with yourself. Have you believed in all your Savior taught? Because if you haven't, you can't be sealed. If you've got contaminated doctrine, heresies mixed in with the truth of Jesus, you're contaminated. Okay? Now, God is a logical God. He's not going to seal in a Christian with contamination. Nobody in their right mind would do something like that. If you were canning vegetables, would you be sealing in something that's rotted? No. You would make sure there was purity there. Complete purity before you apply the seal. And again, the seal is an outward evidence. The seal is the baptism in the Holy Ghost, with the initial miraculous evidence of speaking in tongues. Like it or not. Okay? Now, you have to be a wise virgin. You have to have the oil, which is the what I just said, the baptism with the Holy Ghost, initial miraculous evidence of speaking in tongues, and you have to have that before God is going to seal you. And that speaking in tongues, as much as people run it down and show contempt for it, and I've heard this again and again, the contempt that people have for speaking in tongues for today, okay? You won't get out of here without that seal. A seal is an outward evidence. Try buying a car from a seller and think you're going to get a title for it if you don't have a notary seal on it. Every title in the state of Ohio has a notary seal to verify that the information is correct. Don't be deceived, folks. You need this seal. And the wise virgins, on the day of Pentecost, you'll notice they got their lamps lit. Okay? And so, when it said cloven tongues like as a fire, that symbolized that they were wise virgins, both men and women. Okay, folks, we're running out of time, and it's been a pleasure to do this show tonight. But I would like to say, you have to be worthy. You have to be part of the glorious church without spot, wrinkle, or blemish. You have to have the oil of the five wise virgins. You can get that oil by praising God or by having somebody who has been anointed to lay hands on you. But most likely you're going to have to just praise God until you receive it. First of all, you have to believe that you can get it, and you need it. You need it, otherwise you will be on God's no-fly list. There's one last thing I'd like to cover real quickly here. There are two garments, a garment of salvation and a wedding garment. And I would encourage the listeners, each of you listeners, to go to Matthew 22, verse 8 to 14. There was a man that the king found without a wedding garment. It wasn't that he wasn't invited, okay? He was speechless. Why was he speechless? Because he wasn't baptized with the Holy Ghost. Thank you, listeners. God bless you. Seek the oil to be off of God's no-fly list.

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6: When does life begin? Biology says light flashes across the surface of the egg at conception, and a unique combination of 23 pairs of chromosomes forms. The Bible says, "Thine eyes did see my substance, yet being unperfect. And in thy book all my members were written, which in continuance were fashioned when as yet there was none of them." Life begins at conception.
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8: With SRN News, I'm Mary Rose. The U.S. has removed all of its B-1 bombers from an airbase in the United Kingdom following security concerns over a suspected terror plot. The Pentagon says about a dozen bombers stationed at RAF Fairford have returned to the U.S. but remain ready for combat missions. The move follows the arrest of six suspects accused of plotting an attack on the base, with UK officials saying there are strong indications Iran was involved. The suspects were later released on bail as British authorities